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1: And this is KBBI. It's time for a check of the coastal waters forecast from the National Weather Service in Anchorage, updated last at 4:15 p.m. Starting with the synopsis, for the North Gulf Coast, Kodiak Island waters and Cook Inlet, a 974 millibar bearing low pushes its front across the Gulf through Sunday afternoon. And for Kachemak Bay, a gale warning for Saturday night. Tonight, southwest wind, 10 knots early, becoming east at 20 knots, seas 2 feet. Saturday, east wind, 25 knots, seas 4 feet. And Saturday night, southeast wind, 25 knots. Excuse me, that is east wind, 35 knots, seas 7 feet with rain for Saturday night. And for Cook Inlet, north of Calgon Island, a small craft advisory for Saturday night. Tonight, southwest wind, 10 knots, seas 2 feet. And Saturday, northeast wind, 10 knots, becoming east at 15 knots. In the afternoon, seas 3 feet. For Saturday night, east wind, 20 knots, becoming northeast at 30 knots after midnight, with seas to 5 feet, building to 8 feet after midnight. And Cook Inlet, Calgon Island, 2 Point Beatty, a small craft advisory Saturday and Saturday night. For tonight, south wind, 20 knots, seas 3 feet. Saturday, northeast wind, 25 knots, seas 3 feet, building to 5 feet in the afternoon. And for Saturday night, east wind, 30 knots, seas 8 feet. For the Shelikov Strait, a gale warning for Saturday night. Tonight, east wind, 30 knots, seas 5 feet, building to 8 feet after midnight. Saturday, east wind, 30 knots, seas 8 feet with rain. And Saturday night, east wind, 35 knots, seas 9 feet, subsiding to 6 feet after midnight with rain. And for the Barren Islands East, a gale warning Saturday and Saturday night. For tonight, southeast wind increasing to 30 knots, seas to 7 feet. Saturday, east wind, 40 knots, seas 10 feet with rain. And Saturday night, east wind, 45 knots, seas 14 feet with rain. West of Barren Islands, including Kamishak Bay, a gale warning Saturday and Saturday night. Tonight, southeast wind increasing to 30 knots, seas 9 feet. Saturday, east wind, 40 knots, seas 11 feet with rain. And Saturday night, east wind, 45 knots, seas 13 feet with rain. For Resurrection Bay, tonight, south wind, 15 knots in the evening, becoming variable, less than 10 knots, seas 2 feet. Saturday, south wind, 10 knots, seas 2 feet with rain. And Saturday night, south wind, 10 knots, increasing to 15 knots after midnight, gusting to 25 knots after midnight, seas 3 feet. Cape Clear to Gore Point, out to 15 nautical miles, a gale warning Saturday night. For tonight, east wind, 15 knots, seas 4 feet. Saturday, east wind, 30 knots, seas 6 feet. And Saturday night, east wind, 40 knots, seas 14 feet with rain. Taking a look at the tides for the Saldovia District, the next low tide will be at 8:10 p.m. at 1.6 feet for Kachemak Bay, and the next Seward District low tide will be at 6:46 p.m. at 1.8 feet for Resurrection Bay. The time is now 4:32. PM. Good evening.
2: Israeli Prime Minister Benjamin Netanyahu is threatening to sue the New York Times for defamation over allegations of sexual and physical abuse of Palestinian prisoners by Israeli guards. As NPR's David Folkenflik reports, the Israeli government is calling the allegations a blood libel.
3: Pulitzer Prize-winning columnist Nicholas Kristof wrote of, quote, a pattern of widespread Israeli sexual violence against men, women, and even children by soldiers, settlers, interrogators in the Shin Bet Internal Security Agency, and above all, prison guards. The Israeli government has denied and condemned the piece. The Israeli embassy in D.C. did not respond to a request for comment, but critics have taken issue with the piece's sources and its specifics, including a claim that dogs had been trained to sexually assault prisoners. The Times has defended Kristof. Netanyahu also threatened a defamation suit against the Times last year, but didn't file one. David Folkenflik, NPR News.
2: Hours after Russia destroyed an 18-unit apartment building in Ukraine's capital, killing 24 people, including 3 children yesterday, both countries began an exchange of 205 prisoners of war. Ukraine's president visited the site of the latest Russian attack in Kyiv, calling Friday an official day of mourning. Later, he confirmed the POW exchange and said the released included soldiers as young as 21 to 62. I'm Dwahali Saikautel, NPR News from New York City.
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1: This is National Native News. I'm Jill Freitas. Governor Mike Dunleavy issued a disaster declaration Monday for two interior Alaska communities after they were inundated with severe ice jam flooding. The declaration covers the areas of Chalkeetsik on the Black River and Hughes on the Koyukuk River. Jeremy Zidek is a spokesperson for the State Division of Homeland Security and Emergency Management. He says almost a dozen homes became flooded in Chalkeetsik, but the situation is especially dire in Hughes. The state is working to deliver emergency supplies to the community, but the water is still high.
2: They had water and ice on their runway. The water has gone down a little bit, but the runway is not serviceable by fixed-wing aircraft at this time.

0: time. We're looking at an alternate runway that is nearby.
1: He says when the flooding peaked on May 9th, most of the community's nearly 80 residents had to shelter at the Hughes Tribal Hall. Zidek says spring breakup is in full swing and the danger hasn't passed for many Riverside communities in the interior.
0: We're still looking at other areas of the state that could be impacted by ice jam flooding. And so if there is a necessity to add new areas, the governor will consider the information that we provide to him and then make that determination.
1: In addition to activating the state's emergency response capabilities, the governor's disaster declaration also opens up several assistance programs for the affected areas. The state's public assistance program focuses on restoring essential infrastructure and can be accessed by local governments, tribes, and nonprofits. And its individual assistance and temporary housing programs can help individuals and families recover from flood-related property damage. Zidek says the state will release more information about those programs in the coming days. This story was provided by KUAC's Shelby Herbert. On Wednesday, a House committee met to review President Trump's funding proposal for the Interior Department. As KJZZ's Gabriel Pietrasio reports, a Southern Arizona congresswoman took that opportunity to talk about the recent destruction of a sacred border wall site.
2: Interior Secretary Doug Burgum testified that federal officials apologized to the Funa'afa Nation weeks after a border wall contractor bulldozed Las Playas Intaglio, a 1,000-year-old archaeological site along the U.S.-Mexico boundary.
3: This is a super unfortunate thing that happened.
2: But Congresswoman Adelita Grijalva stressed words aren't enough.
4: I mean, unfortunately, once it's destroyed, you can't undo that.
2: Now, Grijalva fears another AFAM cultural site of concern, a desert oasis called Quito Baquito Springs, could be damaged next. It sits just south of Ajo, inside Oregon Pipe Cactus National Monument.
4: So will you commit that U.S. Fish and Wildlife Service and National Park Service avoid Quito Baquito Springs and minimize impact by not using groundwater within 5 miles and monitor those water levels closely?
3: That's a very specific thing that I won't jump ahead and commit to.
2: For National Native News, I'm Gabriel Pietrasio.
1: Divers are searching the waters of Gastineau Channel this week for a Juno man who disappeared nearly a year ago. Benjamin Benny Stepton vanished last June. His family believes he may have fallen or been pushed into the water near the downtown Seawalk. His brother, Martin Stepton Sr., says they haven't given up hope.
5: We just want to find our brother, you know, and we really miss our brother. And if we could get some closure to finding him, then that would be amazing.
1: The search, funded by Juneau Police, includes divers and underwater sonar vehicles. I'm Jill Freitas.
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12: Today is Friday, May 15th, 2026. I'm Simon Lopez with KBBI's Evening News. And first up, a dead whale that washed ashore near Saldovia earlier this month prompted a specialized pathology team to examine the carcass for clues about how the animal lived and died. Scientists with an Alaska-based pathology company traveled to the Saldovia area to examine the carcass. By the time the necropsy team arrived, the animal had been dead for at least 5 days. Researchers estimate it was about 10 years old. Natalie Rouse is a necropsy biologist with Alaska Veterinary Pathology Services. She says one of the most significant findings was a broken lower jaw or mandible.
13: The point where this was broken, that would certainly cause the whale to eventually starve and die. Definitely is an essential bone for the survival and the eating of the whale. So yeah, that would be definitely the thing that kind of sent it toward its death if that happened before it died.
12: Rouse says the internal organs were too decomposed to examine, but the outside of the carcass offered its own record of the whale's life.
13: There was semi-lunar pieces of skin and blubber that are kind of the shape of a mouth, so that, you know, indicates that there was likely some scavenging either before or after the animal died. And there were also several rake marks on its fluke and its flippers that are consistent with size of orca teeth.
12: Rouse says several healed cookie cutter shark bites were also found on the carcass, evidence the whale survived past encounters with predators. The necropsy was a team effort. The Alaska Sea Life Center ran the stranding response hotline. Staff at Kositsna Bay Lab secured the carcass before the team arrived, and volunteers from Kenai Peninsula College assisted with the examination. After the necropsy, the carcass was cut loose and will decompose naturally in the water. Rouse says it could wash ashore again, but it will be considerably smaller if it does. Samples collected from the whale are now headed to labs across the country. Researchers will screen for harmful algal bloom toxins. An eye sample will go toward aging studies, and baleen samples will go to a researcher in Hawaii for stable isotope analysis, which can shed light on what the whale was eating during its lifetime. Results will eventually be made available to the public through NOAA's Health Map, that's the National Oceanic and Atmospheric Association. Alaska Veterinary Pathology Services says it will also field questions directly. Rouse says the most important thing the public can do to help researchers learn from animals like this one is to call it in quickly.
13: All of these responses are a huge collaborative effort. We also are much more able to determine what happened with these whales if we get to them shortly after they died rather than later. So if anybody wants to help and sees a dead stranded marine mammal, please report it as soon as possible.
12: Report stranded or dead marine mammals to the NOAA Stranding Hotline at 1-877-925-7773. For KBBI, I'm Simon Lopez. As lawmakers spar over a wide range of issues in the final days of the Alaska Legislature's regular session, one idea is bringing them together. The State House of Representatives voted unanimously Wednesday to make the giant green cabbage Alaska's official state vegetable. If approved in the Senate, the giant green cabbage would join the willow ptarmigan, the king's salmon, the Sitka spruce, and the pre-1964 Winchester Model 70 rifle as one of Alaska's official state symbols. Representative Delana Johnson, a Palmer Republican, is the bill's primary sponsor.
14: Some people would think if you hear the word a cabbage bill that maybe we have nothing else to do, and that's of course not true. This is really a marketing. It is a piece of our marketing of Alaska and our agriculture, and we have not ran out of problems to solve.
12: But it's not just a piece of marketing. Johnson says the giant green cabbage, the OS cross cabbage to be precise, is a symbol of Alaska's history. Almost every year for the past 90 years, cabbage growers have competed in a way off at the Alaska State Fair. Palmer's own Scott Robb set a world record with his 138.25-pound cabbage back in 2012. Johnson says the giant green cabbage, enabled by the midnight sun, is also a fitting symbol of Alaskan spirit.
14: You have to look at the cabbage and think it's resilient. It's enormous. And it somehow survived so many conditions that would never thrive in other states, Mr. Speaker, and certainly never get this big.
12: Hatcheries in Alaska are usually in the business of providing stable fish harvests for commercial, sport, and subsistence fishers alike, but a hatchery in Kodiak is about to embark on a new venture, the rehabilitation of a crashing Chinook salmon run on the southwest side of the island. KMXD's Catherine Irving
15: at the
12: reports.
15: Turn of the century, the Karlik River, which runs by the village of Karlik, was booming with king salmon, which are also called Chinook, and people traveled from all over the world to catch them. Tyler Pollum is a Kodiak area sport fish biologist with the Alaska Department of Fish and Game.
16: A lot of folks still remember they called it the Mighty Karlik River in the early 2000s. It was so popular that there was a limited use during the king salmon season, you had to get a permit to go down there.
15: The population has since tanked, and Catch and Keep Sport Fishing for Kings has been closed on the river since 2007. Subsistence fishing for kings was banned the year after. But the Karlik's luck might soon change. A project that will use Kodiak hatcheries to rehabilitate the Karlik River Chinook Salmon Run has officially gotten a green light after almost 10 years of planning. It will be the first project of its kind in the state. Fish and Game Commissioner Doug Vincent Lang sent an official approval letter to the Kodiak Regional Aquaculture Association, which operates both Kodiak hatcheries, earlier this month. Chinook salmon across the state are struggling, and the Karlik Kings are no exception. The run has not consistently met its escapement goal for the last two decades. Last year, only 93 Chinook returned to the river. The year before, it was just 76. Kyle Wolver is the research manager with the Kodiak Regional Aquaculture Association. He says the low number of Karlik Kings is the reason the river is the guinea pig for this project.
17: It's time to do something. And with the such small returns that we're seeing on the river, we need to make it an immediate, because they may not be there next year at all.
15: The Aquaculture Association's plan is to collect eggs from the returning Karlik Chinook and bring the eggs back to Pillar Creek Hatchery, which is closer to town. They'll raise them there until they are smolt before returning them back to the river and repeat the process over the next few years. Wolver says the plan differs from regular hatchery operations in two big ways. One, they plan to spawn the Karlik salmon in the wild and release only the offspring of those wild-spawned fish. Two, they're doing it for the sake of rehabilitating the Wild King Run rather than to boost fish harvest. Scientists are pretty sure that the Karlik King's decline has to do with the warming river. Chinook salmon usually return 5 years after they're born. Pollum says the conditions in the river were unusually hot and dry about 5 years before the last bad runs, which made it harder for salmon to spawn and fry to survive. But he says the salmon returning this year were born in a cooler and wetter summer.
16: While we don't expect to have a lot of king salmon, the hope is that we have something significantly more than 76 or 93. There's a short window because the returns from these low returns these last several years will be coming back.
15: The project isn't going to be without its challenges. The Karlik's remote location makes it difficult to get equipment out there, and chartering flights to the river is expensive. And Wolver says they don't know how the river might change in the next few years. But he's hopeful that their project will work.
17: We don't want to take a dismal approach. We're doing this for a reason. If we didn't believe it would work, we wouldn't be doing it.
15: Wolver hopes that the project could have broader impacts, too. Other Chinook populations, like those in the Yukon and Kuskokwim rivers, are facing different threats than the Karlik Run. But if the hatchery's gambit is successful, Wolver says it could help create a model for Chinook populations across Alaska. Pollum says sport fishers shouldn't bank on fishing the Karlik anytime soon, but with luck, he says fishermen could one day get another chance at catching a Karlik King. Reporting in Kodiak, I'm Catherine Irving.
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19: Tamai, welcome to the Suchtstun Word of the Week. Honkuta Suchbeani Ulochbet Suchtstun. Suchtstun is the language of the Suchbek people. Hua unachoni Suchtstun litnauk ngachbet. Here is the Suchtstun word we are learning.
20: Atchernachtut makes you want to dance. Atchernachtut makes you want to dance. Choya tuchkut wamkangait atchernachtut. The music they are playing makes you want to dance. Atchernachtut. makes you want to dance.
19: Oyana ilaglota suchtstun lit nagoluzi. Thank you all for joining us and learning the suchtstun word of the week. Agundlkitu ay. Don't forget it.
0: We're seeing still historic high numbers of people in immigration detention, and the administration began buying warehouses to convert them into detention facilities.
21: Immigration messaging from the Trump administration has changed, but policies on the ground have not.
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22: And I'm Sasha Pfeiffer. The White House will hold a prayer event this weekend with a lineup that's almost entirely Christian.
23: 75% of Republicans say they convey a positive view of religion's role in public life. That's about double the share of Democrats.
21: Also, government officials in Iran are confiscating property from people who are deemed as critics of the regime.
22: And I talk with actress Hayden Panettiere about her new memoir.
24: If I was going to write about my life and set the record straight, I needed to show people the full picture.
21: Those stories and more after this summary of the day's news.
25: Live from NPR News in Washington, I'm Janine Herbst. Grain markets fell after President Trump left China with no firm trade deal for American soybean farmers. NPR's Kirk Siegler reports many farmers are nervous going into the planting season, with China historically being their biggest buyer.
26: There had been hope that the summit would result in China committing to buy even more than the 25 million metric tons of soybeans that the White House says it's agreed to annually. That's only a verbal agreement, and nothing out of the summit was put on paper, nor was there a deal to buy even more, which caused prices to plummet by 24 cents. Here's analyst Brian Split on the podcast Standard Grain.
27: We're running out of time to get additional details. And again, hopefully if there are details, it's something concrete, not just, hey, it's billions of dollars of goods by the end of the season. I think the trade would really like to see something specific.
26: Export-dependent farmers tell NPR they're nervous about that and that no other firm deals were inked for commodities like corn. Kirk Siegler, NPR News, New York.
25: Colorado Democratic governor has shortened the prison sentence for Tina Peters, a former clerk convicted of tampering with election equipment after the 2020 election. Colorado Public Radio's Benta Berkland has more.
28: The controversial decision follows a month-long pressure campaign from President Trump and his administration to free Peters from state custody. Governor Jared Polis says her nearly nine-year sentence in 2024 was too long. She will be eligible for parole June 1st.
29: This is not a pardon. It's really making sure that her free speech was not a criteria for her overly harsh sentencing.
28: A Colorado appeals court ordered she be resentenced last month, saying the judge had sentenced Peters too harshly for her beliefs. This commutation puts Polis directly at odds with his own party and election clerks. For NPR News, I'm Benta Berkland in Colorado.
25: The CIA director made an unannounced visit to Cuba yesterday, delivering a strong warning from President Trump to Cuba's communist leaders. This as Cuba says it's run out of fuel and it's dealing with near total blackouts. There are questions on whether President Trump will do to Cuba what he did to Venezuela in ousting President Nicolas Maduro in January. NPR's Greg Myrie has more.
30: We should note that Trump dispatched Ratcliffe to Venezuela in January, less than 2 weeks after U.S. troops seized that country's president, Nicolas Maduro, who remains in U.S. custody in New York. Now, Ratcliffe laid out what the U.S. expected of Venezuela at that time, and the Trump administration describes the relationships in generally positive terms, though it's mostly the same people as before, minus Maduro.
25: NPR's Greg Myrie reporting. Venezuela supplied Cuba with oil, but the U.S. now controls Venezuela's oil industry and has stopped shipments to Cuba. This is NPR News. An Ebola outbreak in northeastern Democratic Republic of the Congo has killed at least 65 people, according to Africa CDC. NPR's Jonathan Lambert reports the outbreak has alarmed some global health experts.
31: The DRC has experienced several Ebola outbreaks recently. Just last fall, an outbreak killed 45 people over the course of several months. The fact that this new outbreak has already reported more deaths in just the first official announcement is causing major concern. So far, officials report 246 suspected cases. They're concentrated in two mining towns, Mongwalu and Rampara, where many people come and go for work. There's also ongoing conflict in the region. That could help fuel transmission in nearby cities, though the risk to people outside that area is currently low. Initial tests suggest the strain behind this outbreak isn't covered by the one licensed Ebola vaccine. That could make containment harder. Jonathan Lambert, NPR News.
25: The Texas Supreme Court today refused to declare that the Democratic lawmakers who briefly left the state in 2025 to block a vote on new congressional maps pushed by President Trump had vacated their offices. Governor Greg Abbott and state Republicans wanted the Democrats punished for allegedly abandoning their offices. Democrats say they were exercising their right to dissent. The state's high court says Abbott and other Republicans had already handled the matter through fines and noted that the Democrats returned on their own within a few weeks. I'm Janine Herbst, and you're listening to NPR News from Washington.
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1: You may wonder occasionally, do I have what it takes to survive under tough circumstances? 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
2: How would I do if I was on some kind of desert island? Would I be able to make it?
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1: Today is Friday, May 15th, 2026. I'm Simon Lopez with KBBI's Evening News. And first up, a dead whale that washed ashore near Saldovia earlier this month prompted a specialized pathology team to examine the carcass for clues about how the animal lived and died. Scientists with an Alaska-based pathology company traveled to the Saldovia area to examine the carcass. By the time the necropsy team arrived, the animal had been dead for at least 5 days. Researchers estimate it was about 10 years old. Natalie Rouse is a necropsy biologist with Alaska Veterinary Pathology Services. She says one of the most significant findings was a broken lower jaw or mandible.
2: At the point where this was broken, that would certainly cause the whale to eventually starve and die. Definitely is an essential bone for the survival and the eating of the whale. So yeah, that would be definitely the thing that kind of sent it toward its death if that happened before it died.
1: Rouse says the internal organs were too decomposed to examine, but the outside of the carcass offered its own record of the whale's life.
2: There was semi-lunar pieces of skin and blubber that are kind of the shape of a mouth, so that, you know, indicates that there was likely some scavenging either before or after the animal died. And there were also several rake marks on its fluke and its flippers that are consistent with size of orca teeth.
1: Rouse says several healed cookie-cutter shark bites were also found on the carcass, evidence the whale survived past encounters with predators. The necropsy was a team effort. The Alaska Sea Life Center ran the stranding response hotline. Staff at Kositsna Bay Lab secured the carcass before the team arrived, and volunteers from Kenai Peninsula College assisted with the examination. After the necropsy, the carcass was cut loose and will decompose naturally in the water. Rouse says it could wash ashore again, but it will be considerably smaller if it does. Samples collected from the whale are now headed to labs across the country. Researchers will screen for harmful algal bloom toxins. An eye sample will go toward aging studies, and baleen samples will go to a researcher in Hawaii for stable isotope analysis, which can shed light on what the whale was eating during its lifetime. Results will eventually be made available to the public through NOAA's Health Map, that's the National Oceanic and Atmospheric Association. Alaska Veterinary Pathology Services says it will also field questions directly. Rouse says the most important thing the public can do to help researchers learn from animals like this one is to call it in quickly.
2: All of these responses are a huge collaborative effort. We also are much more able to determine what happened with these whales if we get to them shortly after they died rather than later. So if anybody wants to help and sees a dead stranded marine mammal, please report it as soon as possible.
1: Report stranded or dead marine mammals to the NOAA Stranding Hotline at 1-877-925-7773. For KBBI, I'm Simon Lopez. As lawmakers spar over a wide range of issues in the final days of the Alaska Legislature's regular session, one idea is bringing them together. The State House of Representatives voted unanimously Wednesday to make the giant green cabbage Alaska's official state vegetable. If approved in the Senate, the giant green cabbage would join the willow ptarmigan, the king's salmon, the Sitka spruce, and the pre-1964 Winchester Model 70 rifle as one of Alaska's official state symbols. Representative Delana Johnson, a Palmer Republican, is the bill's primary sponsor.
3: Some people would think if you hear the word a cabbage bill that maybe we have nothing else to do, and that's of course not true. This is really a marketing. It is a piece of our marketing of Alaska and our agriculture, and we have not ran out of problems to solve.
1: But it's not just a piece of marketing. Johnson says the giant green cabbage, the OS cross cabbage to be precise, is a symbol of Alaska's history. Almost every year for the past 90 years, cabbage growers have competed in a weigh-off at the Alaska State Fair. Palmer's own Scott Robb set a world record with his 138.25-pound cabbage back in 2012. Johnson says the giant green cabbage, enabled by the midnight sun, is also a fitting symbol of Alaskan spirit.
3: You have to look at the cabbage and think it's resilient. It's enormous. And it somehow survived so many conditions that would never thrive in other states, Mr. Speaker, and certainly never get this big.
1: Hatcheries in Alaska are usually in the business of providing stable fish harvests for commercial, sport, and subsistence fishers alike, but a hatchery in Kodiak is about to embark on a new venture, the rehabilitation of a crashing Chinook salmon run on the southwest side of the island. KMXD's Catherine Irving
4: reports. At the turn of the century, the Karlik River, which runs by the village of Karlik, was booming with king salmon, which are also called Chinook, and people traveled from all over the world to catch them. Tyler Pollum is a Kodiak area sport fish biologist with the Alaska Department of Fish and Game.
5: A lot of folks still remember they call it the Mighty Karlik River in the early 2000s. It was so popular that there was a limited use during the king salmon season. You had to get a permit to go down there.
4: The population has since tanked, and catch and keep sport fishing for kings has been closed on the river since 2007. Subsistence fishing for kings was banned the year after. But the Karlik's luck might soon change. A project that will use Kodiak hatcheries to rehabilitate the Karlik River Chinook salmon run has officially gotten a green light after almost 10 years of planning. It will be the first project of its kind in the state. Fish and Game Commissioner Doug Vincent Lang sent an official approval letter to the Kodiak Regional Aquaculture Association, which operates both Kodiak hatcheries, earlier this month. Chinook salmon across the state are struggling, and the Karlik Kings are no exception. The run has not consistently met its escapement goal for the last two decades. Last year, only 93 Chinook returned to the river. The year before, it was just 76. Kyle Wolver is the research manager with the Kodiak Regional Aquaculture Association. He says the low number of Karlik Kings is the reason the river is the guinea pig for this project.
6: It's time to do something. And with the such small returns that we're seeing on the river, we need to make it an immediate, because they may not be there next year at all.
4: The Aquaculture Association's plan is to collect eggs from the returning Karlik Chinook and bring the eggs back to Pillar Creek Hatchery, which is closer to town. They'll raise them there until they are smolt before returning them back to the river and repeat the process over the next few years. Wolver says the plan differs from regular hatchery operations in two big ways. One, they plan to spawn the Karlik salmon in the wild and release only the offspring of those wild-spawned fish. Two, they're doing it for the sake of rehabilitating the wild king run rather than to boost fish harvest. Scientists are pretty sure that the Karlik King's decline has to do with the warming river. Chinook salmon usually return 5 years after they're born. Pollum says the conditions in the river were unusually hot and dry about 5 years before the last bad runs, which made it harder for salmon to spawn and fry to survive. But he says the salmon returning this year were born in a cooler and wetter summer.
5: While we don't expect to have a lot of king salmon, the hope is that we have something significantly more than 76 or 93. There's a short window because the returns from these low returns these last several years will be coming back.
4: The project isn't going to be without its challenges. The Karlik's remote location makes it difficult to get equipment out there, and chartering flights to the river is expensive. And Wolver says they don't know how the river might change in the next few years. But he's hopeful that their project will work.
6: We don't want to take a dismal approach. We're doing this for a reason. If we didn't believe it would work, we wouldn't be doing it.
4: Wolver hopes that the project could have broader impacts, too. Other Chinook populations, like those in the Yukon and Kuskokwim rivers, are facing different threats than the Karlik run. But if the hatchery's gambit is successful, Wolver says it could help create a model for Chinook populations across Alaska. Pollum says sport fishers shouldn't bank on fishing the Karlik anytime soon, but with luck, he says fishermen could one day get another chance at catching a Karlik king. Reporting in Kodiak, I'm Catherine Irving.
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8: 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So grab your bike and helmet, and we'll be seeing you there. Be safe, have fun, do good, and pass it on. Wear a helmet, brush your teeth, if you bathe, wash your feet, look both ways when you cross the street, rinse with soap.

0: I think in the long run, whatever it takes to make housing more affordable for Alaskans, I'm going to support, and so I'll be a yes on the bill.
1: State lawmakers advanced legislation to finance new multifamily housing. From Alaska Public Media, this is statewide news on Alaska News Nightly for Friday, May 15th. Good evening, I'm Wesley Early. Also tonight, locals are concerned over a Canadian mining company's plans to take a boat up the Taku River this summer.
2: It's a complicated delta to cross. I mean, it's all sand. It'd be a, you know, soft grounding.
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3: Alaska News Nightly is brought to you in part by your local public radio station. 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
1: The Alaska Legislature wants the state's development agency to finance new apartment complexes and other multifamily housing. House Bill 184 passed the Senate in a 17-3 vote this morning after clearing the House in February. It gives the Alaska Industrial Development and Export Authority, or ADA, specific permission to finance what the bill calls workforce housing facilities of three or more units. Senator Forrest Dunbar, an Anchorage Democrat, says it's an effort to address a problem local governments and businesses have raised to lawmakers repeatedly: the high cost of housing in Alaska.
4: There are relatively few levers that the state government can pull to spur housing construction and to deal with housing affordability. This is one of those levers that's not in the hands of the local government, but in our hands.
1: Builders and developers said during committee hearings that financing backed by ADA in partnership with local banks would fill an urgent need, holding back new housing projects. But during committee hearings on the bill, ADA told lawmakers that the agency believed it already had the power to build workforce housing. And as of mid-April, the agency said it didn't have any pending applications for multifamily housing projects. The bill passed with all members of the House and Senate's bipartisan majority coalitions in support, plus a handful of minority Republicans. Senator Robert Yount, a Wasilla Republican and a home builder, supported the bill.
0: I think in the long run, whatever it takes to make housing more affordable for Alaskans, I'm going to support, and so I'll be a yes on the bill.
1: Opponents in the House said they were concerned adding housing to ADA's portfolio would divert resources from the agency's other priorities, including resource development. The bill's main sponsor, Juneau Democratic Representative Andy Story, says she expects the House to concur with the Senate's changes and send the bill to the governor. Meanwhile, it's early in Anchorage's garage sale season, but some massive events are already popping up like X's on a pirate's treasure map. And as Alaska Public Media's Ava White reports, some residents are getting busy hunting for those hidden prizes.
5: A beach-inspired charcuterie board, a teal fuzzy baseball cap that looks like a cartoon platypus, a super-sized unicorn pool inflatable. It's all here and for sale on a recent Saturday at the Bayshore Neighborhood Garage Sale. It's about 40 degrees and drizzling, but hundreds of people are milling around. Valerie Kaplan is one of them.
6: So far, I've gotten some jewelry. I also got some cool clothes around the corner over there.
5: Bay Shores is one of several big neighborhood-wide sales that happen annually in Anchorage. The large events allow homeowners to declutter and turn previously loved items into extra cash, and shoppers swarm in looking for deals on the stuff that catches their eyes. The Bayshore sale is so massive, there are maps to guide shoppers. Treasure maps, if you will. Today, Kaplan is browsing with several friends, hunting for trinkets and decor for her home across town in Fairview.
6: I really love cool wall art, so I've been looking for that. But it's hard to find exactly what I'm looking for, but maybe I'll find it today, I'm hoping.
5: It's still just the beginning of the short garage sale season, and there will be several more neighborhood-wide events like this one. Samantha Rupper keeps tabs on many of the South Central sales with a spreadsheet she's created for the last 2 years. It includes dozens of neighborhoods spanning from Anchorage to the Matanuska-Susitna borough. Rupper calls herself a shopaholic who loves looking for good deals.
7: But last year, I had gotten so into it that I had this is my summer garage selling bucket list of things I need to find, right? I haven't yet made that this year, but I probably will so that I can stay focused during my... my hunting.
5: She's made it an annual tradition to go garage sailing with her older sister and is planning to throw one in her own neighborhood this summer. Ruppert's family is from the Northwest Arctic communities of Kotzebue and Deering. She moved to the lower 48 as a child, but returned to Alaska a few years ago. Since then, she says she's been working to reconnect with her Alaska Native culture, and shopping at garage sales has helped her do that.
7: Yeah, so I've gotten really cool old, like, Native trinkets and things that I would have never, you know, I didn't grow up super close to family, so I've gotten, yeah, like, really cool ulus and masks and little fur things, and, yeah, so I think it's just been a way for me to, like, find treasures.
5: Ruppert plans her summer weekends around the city's sales and has purchased everything from vintage leather jackets to a croquet set that she still hasn't used. Her favorite neighborhood garage sale, Kempton Hills, is up next. David Nikolai has been participating in that sale since his family moved to the South Anchorage neighborhood in 2015.
8: If you don't spend weeks getting ready for it, then you're not going to move a lot of product. But we've been working on it here and there for about a month, bits and pieces here and there.
5: The event in Kempton Hills is like a garage sale on steroids. Cars crowd nearby streets hours before it officially starts, portable toilets are trucked in, kids sell baked goods on the side. David says it's the neighborhood's busiest day of the year by a long shot. The sale is organized by the Kempton Hills Homeowners Association. David's wife, Elizabeth, describes it as a block party.
9: I've heard as many as 10,000 people come to it. It's a lot more incentive for the neighborhood to participate and more people come. And the hope or theory is that then there's no other garage sales or the rest of the summer, so we're not seeing the traffic the rest of the summer.
5: The Nikolais bring in about $500 from the sale each year and spend it on family activities like the Alaska State Fair. Some of the family's friends also bring over their items to sell. Raising two daughters, Elizabeth says the garage sale has been especially helpful, both to sell outgrown toys and clothes and to find new ones.
9: I always joke that all their bicycles come from the garage sale and go back to the garage sale as they outgrow them. Sometimes I see families and kids and I'm like, I've seen that bicycle go two or three places around the garage sales.
5: And if you're looking for something specific, the Nikolais recommend showing up early and covering as much ground as possible. They also recommend bringing a wagon to haul your treasures. In Anchorage, I'm Ava White.
1: Anchorage's annual Kempton Hills Neighborhood Garage Sale is Saturday from 9 a.m. to 4 p.m. Still to come on Alaska News Nightly, a World War II-era fishing vessel in Petersburg celebrates a milestone.
10: And we thought it was such a big boat, and now it's one of the, you know, it's the smaller boat for the fleet, so... But we still love her.
1: That's ahead. Stay with us.
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1: Divers are searching the murky waters of Gastineau Channel this week in hopes of locating the body of a Juneau man who has been missing for nearly a year. Benjamin Benny Stepitin, a 42-year-old Juneau resident, disappeared last June. His brother, Martin Stepitin Sr., says his family hasn't given up on him. This is the second underwater search for his body.
11: We just want to find our brother, you know, and we really miss our brother. And if we could get some closure to finding him, then that would be amazing.
1: Benjamin is Alaska Native, about 5'6" tall, and has brown eyes. Before he went missing, he had been homeless for roughly 2 years and often spent time in the downtown area. Since his disappearance almost a year ago, his family and friends have been searching for him. In September of last year, his family raised over $25,000 to fund an initial private dive team. This time around, the Juneau Police Department is paying. The family worked with Juneau Police to lobby the nonprofit Alaska Dive Search, Rescue, and Recovery Team to come to Juneau to search for Benjamin. The underwater search began on Monday and will last through the weekend. The search includes both divers and underwater vehicles with sonar technology. The team is scanning up and down the downtown Sea Walk while thousands of cruise ship visitors walk above them. Martin says that his family believes their brother may have fallen or been pushed into the water along the Sea Walk. Juneau Police are currently investigating the case as a criminal investigation. Deputy Chief Craig Campbell says police believe there may have been people involved in Benjamin's disappearance who are withholding information.
12: Our ultimate goal is to get like a successful resolution to this investigation, and if at all possible, recover or find the body of the missing person for the family. So doing those things whenever we can, I think, is very important.
1: People can share information by calling JPD's dispatch line at 907-586-0600 or submitting an anonymous tip through Juno Crime Line. Federal wildland firefighters have begun burning vegetation in military training areas around the interior to reduce the chances of wildfires on those ranges this summer. U.S. Wildland Fire Service spokesperson Beth Ipson says the agency conducted its first prescribed burn last weekend on the Donley training area near Fort Greely.
13: We ignited it on Saturday, and we estimated that it treated about 25,000 acres.
1: Ipson said strong southerly winds that kicked up last Saturday quickly stoked the fire and blew it into grasslands around a part of the training area. The wind enabled the fire service to reduce vegetation and other fuels there, and the wind direction kept the smoke from drifting east to Fort Greely and Delta Junction.
13: And that's what we try to do. We try to take advantage of favorable winds so we don't have any smoke impacts to the communities.
1: Aerial observations conducted earlier this week showed the fire had almost petered out, Ipson said, except for one spot in the burned over area.
13: There's been some residual smoke in the southwest corner, but that northern edge and the eastern edge are cold. Haven't been showing any kind of smoke, any kind of activity.
1: Ipson said the Wildland Fire Service tries to conduct as many prescribed burns as possible on the training areas early on in the spring. That helps reduce the chances of bigger fires later in the season, when the agency may have personnel and equipment working on other higher priority fires.
13: And as the summer heats up, things get even drier, and then you have that black spruce that enters into the equation, and there's other fires pulling resources elsewhere.
1: She says if the weather holds, the fire service plans to begin prescribed burning on the Yukon training area east of Fort Wainwright on Saturday. Meanwhile, a Canadian company proposing to reopen a gold mine in British Columbia plans to drive a large boat up Alaska's Taku River south of Juneau to get to the site this summer. Some locals worry it could run aground. KTOO's Alex Solomon reports.
14: To test whether it can ship materials to the mine site, Canagold Resources plans to drive a 98-foot-long steel-hulled landing craft up the Taku River to where it converges with the Tulsacore River, just over the U.S.-Canada border. The ship is called the Inlet Raider. The proposed new Polaris mine would reopen the long-abandoned Polaris Taku mine. It closed in 1951 after a barge loaded with gold concentrate sank off the coast of British Columbia in a storm. Chris Farness is the Senior Vice President of Sustainability and Permitting at Canagold. He says the company plans to do 6 test runs to the new Polaris site this summer, starting at high tide the night of June 10.
15: And there's a lot of skepticism around it for sure, but, you know, we have to try.
14: This isn't the first time a mining company has decided to ship materials up the Taku River. News outlets reported in 2008 that several tugboats ran aground and one nearly capsized, while Redfern Resources tried to revive the Tulsacore Chief mine. That's located across the Tulsacore River from the proposed new Polaris mine, and it's been leaching acid mine drainage into the watershed since it closed in 1957. Farness says the test runs will help prove whether it's feasible to bring a large landing craft up the river to transport construction materials and machinery.
15: Otherwise, we'll have to, seriously consider, an alternative if there is one.
14: There are no roads to the remote area. He says the company wants to use more nimble boats during the actual construction phase.
15: So this boat is just for the trial. We looked everywhere. We looked in Alaska and British Columbia, and this was the only boat that we could find that was similar to what we're looking for.
14: Last month, Farness met in Juneau with more than 20 Alaskans who own property downstream from the proposed gold mine. Garrett Paul is president of the Taku River Recreation Association and helped organize the meeting to share cabin owners' concerns. He grew up in Juneau and has been boating up the Taku River, one of Southeast's most productive salmon streams, to fish and hunt his whole life. Paul worries the Inlet Raider could get stuck.
2: The potential for a catastrophe with that barge, like, it grounding or getting swept into a log jam or, somehow becoming disabled and being a fixture on the river.
14: The Taku is a dynamic glacial river that moves tons of sediment. Paul says the main stem of the river could be deep enough, but there are areas he worries a large boat would have trouble maneuvering, including narrow sections where people have docks that could be damaged by a big wake and across sandbars in the delta.
2: It's a complicated delta to cross. I mean, it's all sand. It'd be a, you know, a soft grounding, but it's shallow. The channel changes all the time, and it's about 4 miles in length.
14: Paul says he's not against industry, but he doesn't want the mining operation to harm the river or private property along the banks. New Polaris is currently going through environmental review. Canagold filed its application with British Columbia at the end of March. In it, the company says it would haul freight using barges during the construction phase. But when the mine is operating, the company says it would transport gold concentrate, people, and materials mostly by plane. Canagold estimates that construction could take around 3 years, and once operating, the mine could produce around 1,000 tons of ore per day. The company hopes to open the mine in 2028. In Juneau, I'm Alex Solomon.
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1: National Weather Service meteorologists in Fairbanks have declared that greenup has begun. Meteorologist Carter McKay says that the hardwood trees are unfurling their bright green leaves a bit later than usual, but the trees seem to be making up for that late start with a rapid explosion of green visible from the west ridge of the University of Alaska Fairbanks campus.
17: It was pretty abrupt, especially in the hillsides around here.
1: Even a more conventional onset of greenup is an amazing sight, says Jane Daw. She's an assistant professor of natural resource education with UAF. Daw is a botanist and member of a university group that monitors greenup. She told NPR this week that birch and aspen can transform from blah gray to bright green in less than 48 hours.
18: The forest turns from the dull gray of winter into this fresh green burst.
1: McKay says that took a bit longer this year, likely because of the long cold winter and a cooler than usual spring.
17: A little bit later than normal, but certainly greening things up across the interior here over the next week.
1: He said greenup is or likely soon will be happening across the interior in the coming week. A national organization called the Courage Project shines a light on acts of bravery, both big and small. This year, a group that works to bring attention to Alaska's missing and murdered Indigenous people is in the spotlight. Data for Indigenous Justice is one of 16 organizations nationwide to receive this award, which comes with a $25,000 grant. As CanBA's Rhonda McBride tells us, it's an honor meant to reflect the best of who we are.
19: The steady beat of the drum is what you hear at many events involving data for Indigenous justice. And while their presence is felt more than seen, they've been a force for change. Funders for the Courage Project, like the MacArthur Foundation, say this award was created to recognize neighbors helping neighbors and people who perform everyday acts of civic courage that speak to the American spirit and strengthen democracy.
20: When I first started doing this work, people wouldn't even meet with me, and it has taken a lot of courage.
19: Charlene Ahpuk, known by her Inupiaq name, Ahpuk founded Data for Indigenous Justice to bring attention to missing and murdered Alaska Natives. She saw breakdowns and inequities in how law enforcement handled their investigations and pushed for a database to better track those cases and expose systemic failures.
20: Organizations didn't want to talk about it. It was too hot. It was too political. It was too uncomfortable. it shouldn't be courageous to say the things that we're saying and to ask the questions that we're asking. These should be things that are expected for the safety of our people.
4: Real lives are at stake here. Real people experience real hurt.
19: Doug Modig is a traditional healer who says it is never easy to speak truth to power, especially for a small organization like Data for Indigenous Justice.
4: There aren't very many people that have that kind of courage because it's so rare. Reminds me of a wolverine. They'll take on a bear, a full-grown bear.
19: Wolverines, Modig says, are fearless when it comes to protecting their territory.
4: Why don't they just give up? They're not going to make it because they're so small, so tiny. But the truth is, courage isn't about size. Courage is about the content of your heart.
19: Okpik says heart is exactly what her team brings to their work. She says their commitment has helped to uncover critical information about unsolved cases and much more.
20: I've come to learn with a lot of guidance from my elders that this role is called being a story keeper.
19: Okpik says it is a sacred responsibility to listen to the stories of those who have been missing or murdered.
20: So the stories can be really hard, but they can also be filled with lots of love.
19: Like the time some families met to make prayer beads for their lost loved ones. There was an 11-year-old girl in the room.
20: This young girl wrote her prayer out to her mom, and she rolled it up, and she asked to read her prayer to us, and she did.
19: A dedication to her prayer beads that she turned into a necklace.
20: All the planning, everything, all the hard work that we do, all the data, every hurdle that we face, it was all worth it that moment.
19: This year, a national award makes visible a kind of courage that often goes unseen.
20: I'm very grateful and humbled.
19: But Okpik says it's the families who are the bravest of all. Long after the protests end and the drumbeats fade, families march on. Left to live with their stories, stories that take courage to share. Important, Okpik says, because they inspire collective courage.
20: And you see them moving forward and not giving up, then we can keep doing that too. I'm really proud of our community finding rhythm and working together.
19: In Anchorage, I'm Rhonda McBride.
1: For most people, making it to your 80th birthday is a pretty big deal. For the World War II era Wooden Saner Symphony, an 80th birthday is even bigger cause for celebration. People packed the docks in Petersburg on Wednesday to celebrate the storied fishing vessel and the people who've cared for it. KFSK's Taylor Heckert attended the party and has this story.
21: In Petersburg's North Harbor, a crowd begins to pack in near a bright white Saner. In big block letters, the name Symphony is across her bow and in script lettering above the cabin. The boat looks very good for an 80-year-old.
22: Thank you for coming to help us celebrate the 80 years of this beautiful, classic Saner and longliner and crabber and shrimper, the Symphony.
21: Yeah. Sue Paulson begins the festivities. She's the daughter of the first owner of the Symphony, Gordon Jensen. The boat has only had four captains in her lifetime. Each captain has been Norwegian-American, which meant it was fitting to celebrate the ship's birthday during Petersburg's annual Little Norway Festival.
22: In Norway, there are two very important birthdays, 50 and 80. So we had to do 80 because I don't think I'm going to be here for 100.
21: Her father commissioned the Symphony from a shipyard in Ballard, Washington in 1946. When the Symphony was completed, she cost $39,000. She was the largest boat in Petersburg's fleet at the time. Local historian Don Nelson was in Petersburg when the Symphony arrived.
23: I was standing on a public dock with everybody else in town. It was greatly expected, a brand new boat, the flagship of the fleet.
21: Nelson says this was a time before Alaska's ferry system, so basketball teams would travel by fishing boat to get to their competitions. He says he has fond memories traveling between communities on the Symphony. And he also remembers how well she fished.
23: So I spent a lot of time on the Symphony, but mainly waiting for that ship to come in with its absolutely unbelievable 58,000 pounds every trip.
21: Jensen eventually sold the symphony to Ed Fuglog, who later sold it to Audie Mathiesen. It's been in the Mathiesen family for over 50 years. Lenore Mathiesen is Audie's daughter and remembers when he first bought the boat.
10: We thought she was huge. When we first walked in the galley, and my dad showed me the boat, and we thought it was such a big boat. And now it's one of the, you know, it's a smaller boat for the fleet. So, but we still love her.
21: Sig Mathiesen is one of Audie's sons. He says it takes a significant amount of work to keep a wooden boat like that sailing.
0: Southeast Alaska is not conducive to long-lasting wood endeavors. Nature is pretty good at reclamation here. It takes near constant oversight, sanding, painting, oiling, machine work, modernizing, shipyard projects. The list is long.
21: Wayne Mathiesen, also Audie's son, is the current captain of the Symphony. He's been fishing since he was a kid and has been captain for over 30 years. Wayne says it's a lot easier to go with a fiberglass or aluminum boat these days, but he's committed to keeping the Symphony in good working order. The boat is hauled out multiple times a year to keep it in good shape.
0: But it's doable. Every piece can be replaced. It's a giant puzzle with many pieces. It's a challenge, but challenge accepted.
21: The boat has been the Mathiesen family's labor of love for a long time, and it's still out fishing. Right now, his crew are entirely family members. They just returned from longlining for halibut.
0: It's been an honor to take over for my dad and the other two owners, Gordon and Ed, who are great men. Still have their handprints on the steering wheel, which will remain unfinished as long as I'm around.
21: The party ended, as all good birthday parties do, with lots of cake and singing. Local musician Alec McMurrin adapted an original song to fit the occasion.
6: Now this here boat was built to fish from the seven seas to the Amazon. It fished and hauled about everything from halibut to herring spawn.
21: In Petersburg, I'm Taylor Heckert.
6: This boat's been round for 80 years. It's sure to sail for 80 more. With her fine lines and fine captain too, she's sure a vessel to adore.

And that's all for this edition of Alaska News Nightly. If you missed any of tonight's stories, we're online at alaskapublic.org and wherever you get your podcasts. We had reports tonight from Eric Stone, Clarice Larson, and Alex Solomon in Juneau, Rhonda McBride and Ava White in Anchorage, Tim Ellis in Delta Junction, and Taylor Heckert in Petersburg. If you want to send us a news tip, question, or comment, email us at news@alaskapublic.org. Our audio engineer is Crystal Hyde, Kirsten Dobroth is our producer, and I'm Wesley Early. Have a great weekend.

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3: In Los Angeles, I'm Kai Rizdahl. It is Friday today. This one is the 15th of May. Good as it always is to have you along, everybody. Lots to talk about, not a whole lot of time, so here we go. Stacey Vanek Smith is at Bloomberg. Catherine Rampell is at MS Now, also at the Bulwark. Hey, you two.
4: Hey, Kai. Kai.
3: Catherine Rampell, test my premise here. Need we say more about inflation, the CPI and PPI this week, way higher than anybody wanted?
4: Yeah, definitely higher than anybody wanted, higher than the Fed wanted, higher than consumers wanted, higher than businesses wanted. And my fear is that it very well may get higher as the higher energy costs leach into basically everything else that we buy, because energy goes into lots and lots of stuff out there and is used, of course, to transport goods around the world.
3: Stacey Vanek Smith, newbie on the program in this role. Welcome. It's always good to have you.
4: Thanks,
3: how
4: Kai.
3: Worried ought we? Absolutely. How worried ought we be?
5: I think we should be pretty worried. I mean, obviously, the big kind of headline for this inflation report was oil, fuel, the Strait of Hormuz, fuels up 28%. But there was a lot of other stuff in there. It wasn't just oil pushing everything up. I mean, food prices are up, shelter prices are up. And for the first time, inflation is rising faster than wages, the first time this has happened in years. Mm-hmm. So that is, I think, a really troubling sign that it's not just oil causing prices to rise.
3: Catherine, you and I spoke a number of weeks ago, I guess, about the bond market and how so far the bond market has been giving the Trump administration, especially, but also just sort of the general economy at large, kind of a pass. And here we have now 30 years selling this week for 5%, and certainly things looking a little in the bond market.
4: Yeah, a little dicier. The last time that newly issued 30-year bonds sold at 5% or, you know, had interest rates of 5% was in 2007. So it's been a couple decades at this point since we were back there. And that is troubling for a number of reasons. One, of course, is that the higher the borrowing costs are for the U.S. government, the more painful the existing unsustainable debt levels we have will be. We will also likely see higher interest rates for various kinds of product, mm-hmm. you know, financing products that consumers and businesses get, mortgages, car loans, credit cards, et cetera. That's all going to be painful. And then the real question is, what does all of this mean for Mr. Kevin Warsh, who was mm-hmm. recently confirmed as the Fed chair, has promised to deliver lower interest rates. And the markets are signaling, no, we are not going to accept lower interest rates. We do not expect lower interest rates, as have the other members of the FOMC, of the Fed, the committee that votes on interest rates. So all of these things are, not terribly surprising, but certainly put the incoming Fed chair in a very, very difficult position.
3: Stacey, as the newest member of our little Friday gang here, you get the first whack of this question, and this one's always the toughest for a newbie. What is Kevin Warsh thinking in five words or less?
5: In five words or less, I think Kevin Warsh is thinking, I'm glad there are 12, because there
3: I'm
5: are
3: glad
5: 12
3: there are
5: members of
3: 12.
5: the
3: Nice
5: Federal
3: job.
5: Reserve who vote. It's not just him. And Kevin Warsh, I think a lot of times people forget this, but he only has one vote. In fact, Jerome Powell, who's just stepped down as chair today, has as many votes next week as he did last week. So even
3: That's a good way
5: he
3: to put
5: has
3: it.
5: as much power now.
3: Yeah.
5: And so Kevin Warsh, even if he does vote to cut interest rates and does toe the Trump administration's line, it doesn't necessarily mean interest rates will move, because you've got to have a majority.
3: So, look, Catherine, as long as we're talking about Kevin, which obviously we're always going to do, I should say Chair Warsh, it is going to be a different Fed. It's just the machinations will be different. The public posture will be different. Some of the internal dynamics will be different.
4: Absolutely. Yes. Kevin Warsh, among other things, when he went through this presumably grueling process to audition for the job and through his confirmation hearing, et cetera, talked about regime change, essentially, at the Fed, which is not just about interest rates, and it's not even just about the balance sheet, which is the thing that he probably cares more about based on his public statements. But he has also basically said that he doesn't think it's such a good idea for Fed officials to issue forward guidance, which is the fancy way of saying signaling to markets what they think they're going to do. So I think there's going to be a lot of changes coming to how these meetings operate, to how they are communicated. I do wonder if we're going to continue having these regular press conferences with the Fed chair, which I don't know. I don't recall. You correct me if I'm wrong. I don't recall if Chair Warsh had indicated one way or the other whether you plan to cancel them. But it wouldn't surprise me if he at least scales them back, given some of the things that he has said about how he thinks there's too much too much noise coming out of the Fed. He wants more, I don't know if you exactly put it this way, but he wants more, knockdown, drag out fights with the Fed board, people voicing their disagreement, which is different than how the Fed has been run for decades. It has been more of a very consensus based operation, where the Fed chair, it would have been unheard of to think of the Fed chair dissenting, right, from the rest of the 11 other members who get to vote on interest rates. The last time that happened was 1939, that there was a Fed chair dissenting. So I think it's going to be a very different world.
3: Stacey, 30 seconds. What do you think Warsh's first set of, say, meetings and consultations are going to be? Is he going to go to the Hill and lay the political groundwork? Is he going to go to the White House? What do you think?
5: I think Catherine makes a really great point. I think he campaigned on wanting to change what the Fed does. I think his first order of business is going to have to be to kind of make some peace with the other Fed governors, because he really campaigned pretty powerfully that they had kind of messed up during COVID, that they were to blame for inflation and then the slow growth of the economy. So now he has to go work with these people and get them to vote the way he wants them to vote. So I think he's going to be first order of business, mending some fences with his fellow Fed governors.
3: Yeah, that's a really good point. Stacey Vanek Smith at Bloomberg, Catherine Rampell at The Bulwark, also MS Now. Thanks, you two.
5: Thanks, Kai.
3: Wall Street today, sometimes reality does pierce that Wall Street bubble. We will have the details when we do the numbers.

0: says this chip helps speed up the rate at which AI models can respond to questions.
1: The models that are used to run AI basically run on these chips and allow the thinking to occur faster.
0: Cerebras's customers include OpenAI and Amazon Web Services, and Turner says there is a definite market for the company's chips, which is why investors have been scooping up its stock.
1: There's really, I think, a lot of investor appetite for companies with AI hardware, especially one that can potentially challenge NVIDIA's place in the market.
0: Which makes Cerebras kind of a get, says Lehigh Finance professor Donald Bowen.
2: It's hard to invest in this space because there's limited places to invest your money, which is why there's such enormous demand.
0: Some investors are also worried there will be less demand for human labor in the future. So Bowen says they're buying stock in the companies that make AI as a kind of hedge.
2: So if you lose your job, but you're invested and you own the company that's taken your jobs, you still get the benefits of the economic activity that's generated.
0: The demand for Cerebras bodes well for other big AI or AI adjacent companies expected to go public in the next year. That includes Anthropic, OpenAI, and SpaceX, which have eye-popping valuations. Jay Ritter directs the IPO initiative at the University of Florida.
3: It's kind of unprecedented for important companies to have stayed private as long as they have before tapping public capital markets.
0: Ritter says a lot of these companies have been burning through their private investments, so now they're turning to the rest of us. I'm Stephanie Hughes for MarketWatch.

0: Despite the rally in technology stocks, technology jobs just aren't keeping up with the hype. Employment in information, that's kind of the government's proxy for technology, is off 11% since its most recent peak back in 2022. And with layoffs more abundant than might have been hoped, some of those former tech workers are having to find other kinds of employment, like, say, self-employment. Here's today's installment of our series, My Economy.
1: My name is Joe Moore. I run Vintage Tone Guitar Amplifier Repair in Denver, Colorado. I started this business in 2025. I got laid off from my career in high tech after 27 years and told myself and pretty much everybody around me that I was going to take the rest of the year off and start looking for a job in high tech in January 2025. That was the plan. And as that time got closer and closer, I got grumpier and grumpier. And I just thought, you know, is this really what I'm going to do with my career from now on? My wife asked me, well, what do you actually want to do? What do you really want to do for the next 20 years or so? And I said, I want to fix guitar amplifiers, which had been my hobby for, you know, going on 10 years at this point. I started going around to the local guitar shops here in the Denver metro area. As soon as I said the phrase, I'm an amp tech, the owner of the store said, thank God. People call us multiple times a week. They started referring people to me immediately. Within about 3 months, I had a four-week backlog of work. As silly as it might sound, when I'm doing a servicing, I'm quite literally counting all the controls, all the knobs, all the vacuum tubes that are built into it. And so if something comes to me that only has one knob, then I might price that at $100. But if somebody brings me something that has 25 knobs and, you know, 12 vacuum tubes, then I'm going to price that three or four times more than that, because it's quite literally three or four times more work for me. I guess a big milestone was a year after opening, I paid myself for the first time. So I'm able to contribute to the household. I'm able to pay bills, not just my business bills, but my home bills as well. And that is very validating. There are definitely days where I'm staring at an amplifier that looks like a bowl full of spaghetti with just white.

0: wires going everywhere, and I have no idea where anything is going. And I have this feeling of, I'm never going to be able to figure this out. But eventually I do. And it's such a thrill. It just reignited that feeling of joy and discovery again that I hadn't felt in my professional career in a while.
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1: So these are like high profile Hollywood deals.
0: Sometimes shorter really is better. But first, let's do the numbers. Yeah, the Wawa's. Dow Industrials plunged 537 points, 1.5%, 49,526 today. The NASDAQ erased 410 points, 1.5%, 26,225. That's a new version of the Wawa's, isn't it? S&P 500 down 92 points, 1.25%, 74.8. I'm sure somebody's going to tell me. For the week, the Dow is down 0.2%. The NASDAQ fell just under 0.1%. S&P 500 added 0.1%. Bond prices fell. The yield on the 10-year T-note, this is what we were talking about up at the top, me and Catherine. 10-year now at 4.60%. 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

0: This is Marketplace. I'm Kai Rizdal. Given what we've seen this week, consumer and wholesale inflation spiking, while at the same time retail sales holding up pretty well, what is playing out in the beer and wine cooler at your local convenience store might perhaps not be surprising. Specifically, not as many alcoholic beverages are being sold. Beer, wine, and liquor down 5.4% year over year in April. That's according to Nielsen IQ. CNBC reports the trend actually got a little worse in early May. That's the shot. Marketplace's Mitchell Hartman has the chaser.
1: With the caveat that beer sales can be volatile month to month, impacted by weather and when holidays fall in addition to inflation, the downtrend lately isn't surprising to beverage analyst Mike Bronstein at Alex Partners.
2: Beer in general has been in structural decline, down year over year for the last several years.
1: Chalk that up to more health-conscious consumers and new alternatives stealing market share, like hard seltzers and cocktails in a can. But Bronstein says soaring gas prices aren't helping.
2: Fuel pricing is really exacerbating trends already in motion.
1: First, consumers are prioritizing everyday necessities over discretionary purchases, says Johnny Sawyer at public opinion firm Ipsos.
3: People are spending more on groceries, like it's beef, it's produce.
1: So, he says,
3: alcohol, if they have to pick somewhere to pull it back, that's probably a place where they start because it's something that they don't need. It's, you know, something that they want.
1: Beer sales are down the most at convenience stores, where the most beer is sold. Traditionally, you've got a driver who steps out of their car to pump gas, steps inside if they've got a minute. Those cases full of cold beer are so inviting. But right now, for cash-strapped consumers, says Chip West at marketing firm RRD,
4: beer is an impulse purchase. When you're outside at the pump, a lot of times you won't even walk into the store because you're so concentrating on, you know, how much am I spending on gas?
1: And it's not just beer sales that are suffering.
4: So they're seeing a decrease in snacks, soda, lottery tickets.
1: Whatever happens with gas prices, the beer industry does have some cause for optimism, says analyst Burkhard Nessen at Rabobank. Because in June, FIFA is coming to town.
5: The World Cup is just going to be a really big deal because it's the playbook they know how to run, right? They know how to sell beer at big events.
1: And he calls this one a Super Bowl that lasts a month. I'm Mitchell Hartman for Marketplace.

0: You've perhaps heard that Hollywood and the entertainment industry more broadly has been struggling. In the last month or so, both Disney and Sony have announced layoffs, and studios are overall making fewer movies and shows than they were even just a couple of years ago. So when I read about a boomlet of sorts in the world of entertainment, albeit a very specific one, my interest was piqued. Antonia Cerejido is a senior reporter for LA Material, where she wrote about Hollywood and the publishing world's newfound interest in short stories. Welcome to the program. It's good to have you on.
1: Thanks for having me.
0: Tell me about this. I guess it's a subreddit or a forum or something on Reddit. It's No Sleep. What is that?
1: Yeah. So No Sleep is a subreddit where people can post horror short stories, and they have to be written in first person. And it started as this forum, but it's like spun out way beyond Reddit. There's a podcast where these stories are read out loud. People fall asleep, which is ironic given the name of the subreddit, to listening to the stories on read out loud on YouTube. You can even go see some of the No Sleep creators on a crime wave cruise next February. So it's this very popular thread with horror stories that has this cult following.
0: And now it seems it's sort of Hollywood movie feeding ground. Tell me how this happened.
1: Yeah. So in 2020, this producer named Scott Glassgold was perusing the page, looking at these short stories, and he sold a story that he found called My Wife and I Bought a Ranch for $1 million to Netflix, and also sold a book deal for that same story.
0: So I'm confused, actually, because I thought the way Hollywood worked is you did a spec script or you made a pitch and then you got accepted. And now you're telling me that all you have to do is write this thing on Reddit and maybe you can get a movie deal?
1: I don't think it's quite that simple, but yeah, I mean, the traditional Hollywood model is either you do this pitch either in person or increasingly on Zoom, or you basically a whole script written out. And this is sort of like in between. You know, initially these short stories were based off of these Reddit posts. And then what they realized is that the short story was so popular with executives, they didn't even have to publish them on Reddit anymore. Executives just liked the idea that they could like hold on to something. It took less time to read, but felt a little bit more, you could hold on to it than a pitch.
0: We should be clear here. These are self-published online things. It's not like short stories you're going to read like in The New Yorker, right?
1: Totally. They're like pulpier genre pieces, lots of horror, some science fiction, things like that.
0: How is it that this is happening, or actually, even as I say this, it kind of makes sense. This is happening as Hollywood is pulling back, right, on production, on investment, and all of those things, and now here comes this new format.
1: Totally. And I think that that's sort of like the central question of this piece, is just like, is it this bright spot, like they're finding a way to get green lights in this Hollywood that is contracting? Or is it a sign of like the tastes and are like continue to be dwindled in terms of like what Hollywood has an appetite for? And I think it really helps that these short stories also have the capability of becoming two different IP properties. So the film TV deals, but then also you can make the short story into a book. And so Scott Glassgold like actually started an imprint with Simon & Schuster. And so a lot of these like Reddit short stories then became successful novels. So he's making two deals on one product.
0: Are we talking like bidding wars here and like multi-million dollar deals? Is that what we're talking about?
1: Yeah, these short stories have like some of the deals had like 11 bidders. We're talking about huge streaming distribution partners like Amazon, like Netflix. One of them happened like the Oscars weekend, and people were like trying to get the deal done from the Oscar party. So these are like high profile Hollywood deals.
0: Can I just ask, are they all like horror stories? As a guy who doesn't do horror at all, is that what's going on here?
1: Initially, they were all horror stories, but now there's science fiction. There's this one called The Earthling. Right. There are sort of thrillers. But one thing that Scott Glassgold did tell me is that he thinks that like a straight drama probably would not do well in this format. Like really a lot of the short stories to prove like concept of world, like world building, and that's better for like a genre piece.
0: Huh. Interesting. Have to end by saying, while there are some big name stars who've been attached, Michael B. Jordan and Nicole Kidman, they're, you know, in the mix. Nothing's actually in production yet. There aren't any movies being made, and we're not going to see it at the Cineplex anytime soon.
1: Not anytime soon, but they're working on it, is what I've been told.
0: Fair enough. Antonia Cerejido at LA Material. Antonia, thanks a lot. I appreciate your time.
1: Thank you.

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1: This final note on the way out today is, as Catherine and Stacey and I were talking about, Jay Powell's last official day as Fed chair. He will be around for a while longer as a rank-and-file member of the Board of Governors, but I want to go back right now to Powell's first broadcast interview after he got the job. It was on this program, July of 2018, in what was, at that point, still a pretty unfurnished office.
2: Let me ask you then about inflation and about prices, which are, as you say, starting to tick up to where the Federal Reserve wants it to be. I'll note here that we're talking at 8:24 in the morning on the day that consumer prices come out, and they come out in 6 minutes, with the caveat that this is going to air now in 5-6 hours from now, whatever it is. You have the number in your back pocket. You know what the number is. Inflation, CPI?
3: Let's just say that I do get a look in advance at these things, yes.
2: You're not going to tell me what it is, even though
3: definitely
2: we're not,
3: not
2: going to air this until...
3: Definitely
2: right,
3: not.
2: Well, score one for the chairman's adherence to the rules.
3: Not going to say anything that would suggest what it might be.
2: Absolutely fair enough.
1: Much will be said about Jay Powell and his time as chair. Not all of it great, as he has admitted here and elsewhere. But had we known then what we know now about how his term has gone and, more importantly, how it is ending, maybe we could have anticipated him sticking around. Our theme music was composed by B.J. Lederman. Marketplace's executive producer is Nancy Fargali. Joanne Griffith is the chief content officer. Neil Scarborough is the vice president and general manager. I'm Kai Rosdahl. Have yourselves a great weekend, everybody. We'll see you back here on Monday, all right?

0: This is APM.
1: 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Thanks for joining us tonight. It is just about 7 p.m. We'll have Bunnell Arts by Air featuring the Karen Strid Trio coming up in just a moment. Also stay tuned tonight for Faking Friday at 8 p.m., 9 p.m., Blues Etc. with J.O. The deadline for sponsors and vendors for this year's Concert on the Lawn is coming up May 15th. That's today. 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I'll take them. And KBBI is accepting submissions for art for this year's Members Mug. You can find the rules and a template at kbbi.org. On the weather for Homer tonight, partly cloudy with a low around 37, east wind 5 to 10 miles per hour. Seward tonight, scattered rain showers before 4 a.m., then scattered rain and snow showers. Mostly cloudy with a low around 35, south wind around 10 miles per hour. Seldovia tonight, partly cloudy in the evening, then becoming mostly cloudy. Isolated rain showers, lows in the 30s. Anchor Point tonight, partly cloudy with a low around 39, calm wind becoming east around 5 miles per hour. And it's time for the bush lines.

0: 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And the time is now 7 o'clock. 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
1: 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We're gathered here today on Denine and Sukpiak lands presently stewarded by the Ninilchik Village Tribe, and invite you always to join in the care of this place and our community. We're here amongst the wonderful work of Oceana Wills, exhibiting artist, as well as two residencies, David Cherniak and Jenny Cartwright from Montreal, Quebec, with a film project, and Tina Koenig from Slovenia, partnering with Carla Klinker as a transatlantic rising star partnership who will be showing their collaborative work in D.C. next month. Please stop by the gallery. We also invite you to come join our plate project on the 29th and support this local arts center. Tonight we welcome the Karen Strid Trio. We're so excited to have them here. This concert is made possible with support from the Alaska State Council on the Arts Community Arts Development Grant, a Creative West Tour West Grant, the Homer Foundation, and visionary local business sponsors Inlet Law, Elmer's Drug and Hardware, and our favorite radio station, KBBI, as well as KBBI and Bunnell members like you. Enjoy the show.
2: Hi, my name is Karen Strid. I play a little piano, and I am so happy to have fellow musicians, Dale Curtis from Ketchikan, who's playing flugel and trumpet. Scott Bartlett, we all know as the director of the Homer Council on the Arts, but tonight he's going to be playing drum kit. Then we also have Jonah Hopton, who's going to be singing us a couple, well, three jazz tunes for us. And then Steve Schoonmaker. Did I pronounce that? He's going to do a poem. So let's get going. The first selection we'd like to do for you is Shiny Stockings.

0: we're gonna do the next song, a little Latin thing called Triste. It's one of our favorites. It's kind of a what you call it, bossa nova?
1: Yeah.
0: Triste in Spanish. It's a happy song. It's mistitled. We're gonna play a song called Happy.

This next tune is called I'm Beginning to See the Light. Today, beautiful day here in Homer. We're starting to see the light. And definitely sing this one out to my love, Anayana, who's here tonight too. A one, a two, a one, two.

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I am. 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I am. Misty. Real quick Misty story. It's one of my favorite ballads. I learned it when I was like about 19. I played this Elks Club band in Redding, in California. They were like 60s and 70s, but I learned Misty. And then when I went for an interview in 1968 to avoid the draft and to get into an Army band, I played Misty, and they said, "You got it, you're in." So this is one of my favorites.

Okay. Another Misty story here. A lot of you guys remember the Ballad of Kenai, that story. Lance Peterson, Bob Richardson wrote that cool musical. Well, the first three notes Bob wrote in there were... Recognize that bird from here? And that's the first three notes of Misty. That was the first three notes of that play. I was in the original, the cut-down cast that went to the national competition in Kalamazoo, Michigan in 81. So that's my other one. I'm sorry, I shouldn't have mentioned that. Okay. And I wrote a song with the same changes as Misty, and I call it Southeast Breeze. It's on my album, Dale Curtis Quintet, Rich Nowhere. You can download it on iTunes. I'm out of breath. I'm not used to this. You gotta play and talk. Okay, this is called Southeast Breeze. Except it's not Misty in E flat. It's the same changes in F. It's a whole different song. One, two, three, four.

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Wow. 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Find your authenticity. It's called My Mountains Lion.

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I drive an old truck to conformity's precipice brink, up into that authentic alpenglow pink, where restraints change, dissolve to the very last link. 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I leap, spine my own mountain's line, breaking free from the mold on that sleek, tawny goal of guard hairs just let down.

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0: exactly what I want to do. 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It's all good.
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0: This is going to be kind of loud, so you can dance if you want.

0: 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Tonight's show featured the Karen Strid Trio with Dale Curtis, Scott Bartlett, Karen Strid, Steve Schoonmaker, and Jonah Hopton. They're going to take us out with one more song. We'd like to thank all of Bunnell and KBBI supporters, as well as the Alaska State Council on the Arts, Community Arts Development Grant, Creative West, Tour West, the Homer Foundation, and our local business sponsors, Inlet Law, Ulmer's Drug and Hardware, and KBBI. Join us next month to welcome The Blues of Achilles by Joe Goodkin, a song of the Iliad in song. Come visit the exhibits and residencies and the Plate Project. We'll see you next month. Good night. Yeah, you can start.
1: A one, two, a one, two, three, four.

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1: Welcome to Faking Friday.

Coldplay. That's from their 2021 album Music of the Spheres. That tune, Humankind. We started the show with a tune from Dashboard Confessional, from their album All the Truth That I Can Tell, and that was The Better of Me. And then a couple of new tunes, starting with Dermot Kennedy. It's got a new album called The Weight of the Woods, and that was Happiness. Next up, new music from Del Watergap, their new album, Chasing the Chimera. And that was New Personality. Need to Breathe. New album is called The Long Surrender. That tune was called The Door. And then we went to Michael Head and the Red Elastic Band with a tune called Kismet. Tennis with a tune called Never Been Wrong. And finished the set with Coldplay. Welcome to Faking Friday, the short show. My name is David Schneider. I'll be your host for this hour. This is 3.1 Prelude by Peter Gregson. It's from a terrific album that came out in 2018 called Bach, the Cello Suites Recomposed by Peter Gregson. Enjoy.

That is Catherine Pretty from the UK. That is a title cut from her brand new album, Frightening Machines. Started that set with a tune from Lucius from their self-titled album, 2025, and that tune was Gold Rush. And then a string of new stuff, starting with Harry Styles from his new album, Kiss All the Time, Disco Occasionally. That was Ready, Steady, Go. Ghost Woman. From a new album called Welcome to the Civilized World. That tune was Alive. Courtney Barrett, new album is called Creature of Habit. That tune, Great Advice. And then Evolfo, from a new album called The Committee. And that was the title cut. Then we went to Bleachers. We went to Dizzy. The band is Dizzy. The tune is Bleachers. And then back to new music with Jens Lenkman. It's got a new album called Songs for Other People's Weddings, and that was I Want to Want You Again, featuring Matilda Sargrin and Peter Oren on that tune, and then finish the set with Catherine Pretty. And that'll do it for me for tonight. Thanks for tuning in. Hope you enjoyed the show. It's called Faking Friday. My name is David Schneider, and I'm here most Friday nights. You can find the playlist at kbbi.org. This is Mogwai. It's from a 2021 album. The tune is called Ceiling Granny. Have a great weekend.

Hello, friends. Welcome to the Friday Night Blues Party. This is your host, J.O. The program is Blues Etc., a celebration of America's root music. Tonight, our featured artist is the great Chicago blues man, Bobby Rush. Rush was born in 1933 in Homer, Louisiana, that is. He learned to play guitar and harmonica from his minister father, and the family moved to Arkansas while he was a young teenager. He soon made friends with Elmore James, Big Moose Walker, Pine Top Perkins, and formed a little band. The family then moved to Chicago in 1953, where he remained for the next 45 years before returning to his roots in Jackson, Mississippi. Rush has had an illustrious career, has won many awards from the blues world, as well as a Grammy Award, and while in his 80s. He continues to perform and has been featured at festivals throughout the world, as well as relentlessly touring through the United States, where he was named the King of the Chitlin Circuit. His performances often included a full review, including dancers, and was a favorite among black audiences in the South. His career not only included recording, but also appearances on film, his latest being providing the harmonica track for the movie Sinners. Bobby Rush is one of the few remaining true legends of Chicago blues.

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0: Harp player Billy Branch and guitarist Lurie Bell, when they first started out as the Sons of Blues, doing a cover of Sonny Boy Williamson's Help Me. Sherry Williams, originally from Michigan, a longtime soul, blues, and gospel singer, doing What's Wrong With You. New Orleans singer Tommy Ridgely doing Let's Try to Talk It Over. Taj Mahal has a brand new album out. It's called Time, and this was You Put the Whammy on Me. From Georgia, she's known as the Georgia Songbird, E.J. Kite, doing the title track of her album Lip Service. And we heard some tracks from our featured artist Bobby Rush, doing Blind Snake, Smokestack Lightning, and I'm the One. Bobby Rush.
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the late longtime Bay Area stalwart Ron Hacker doing Meet Me in the Bottom. Gail Mojo Muldrow, formerly with Sly and the Family Stone, doing Dope Smokin' Blues. And we started with Michigan's Asamu Johnson doing Funny Money. 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And at 88.1 FM in Seward. 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

0: From Austin, Texas, Jackie Benson doing Rollin' On. An encore from Asamu Johnson and the Association of the Blues doing Crazy About Helen. The late Arthur Alexander, cited by John Lennon as a major influence, doing one of his signature tunes, You Better Move On. From Houston, Texas, Diuna Greenleaf doing When I Call Your Name. Furnest Arsenault, a French-speaking Creole Zydeco accordionist, doing Nobody Wants to Dance with Me. And we started that set with another track from Taj Mahal's new album, Wild About My Lovin'.
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You might say that I'm young, you might say I'm unlearned, but there's one thing I know, I'm young

one of the great blues guitarists of the past 50 years and a great songwriter responsible for penning the tune Somebody Loan Me a Dime, Fenton Robinson doing As the Years Go Passing By. From Oakland, California, E.C. Scott with Doing My Own Thing. Longtime gospel and R&B singer Bobby King, part of the long-standing duo of Bobby King and Terry Evans, doing I Want You to Rock Me. An encore from E.G. Kite doing Coco's Song, referring to the great Coco Taylor. From Louisiana, D.K. Harrell with the title track from his Blues Music Award-winning Album of the Year, Talkin' Heavy. And we started with Masters of War by the one and only Bobby Dylan.

Percy Sledge with his mega hit recording of When a Man Loves a Woman. And we finish things up with another track from Taj Mahal, something a little older, a cover of Reverend Gary Davis's What a Beautiful City. That wraps up this Friday's edition of the Blues Party. Thank you for tuning in. I hope you'll join us again next Friday night. This is KBBI AM 890, Homer, Alaska, and in Seward at 88.1 FM. Good night, everybody, and have a wonderful weekend.

It's the Atomic Age Cocktail Party. I'm Jason Croft. On the program this week, it's another in our Great Arrangers series. This time, the spotlight is on Billy May.

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1: Didn't we divide our little world into sections?
0: A clean break. But love has sure affected both our senses of direction.
2: Say, tell me something. How did you ever lose that wealthy, that big fat Persian?
1: Twasn't easy.

Welcome to the Atomic Age Cocktail Party, featuring music from the golden age of the hi-fi. A wonderful team up there between Bing Crosby and Rosemary Clooney. A musical reunion, so to speak, of two of the stars of Hollywood's holiday classic, White Christmas. That's the title track from their 1958 album, Fancy Meeting You Here, an album arranged and conducted by Billy May. And this week, we celebrate the work of Billy May and all the great musical partnerships he had during the hi-fi era. Billy May cut his teeth during the big band era, working with Charlie Barnett and his orchestra, as well as Glenn Miller. But May really hit his stride in the 1950s in the recording studio. Most of his work was for Capitol Records, one of the giants of the Atomic Age, but he also did venture out to other labels. He was one of the most in-demand arrangers of the era, working with popular music's biggest stars, and folks like Rosemary Clooney and Bing Crosby were just the tip of the iceberg. He also worked on iconic records from the likes of Frank Sinatra, Keeley Smith, Nat King Cole, Stan Freberg, and Mel Torme, just to name a few. He was a master of all sorts of styles, but excelled in adding touches of joy and playfulness to the music he helped make. And besides all of his work as an arranger for others, he also put out many of his own albums. We'll get to samples of all these aspects of his work here on the program, some which might surprise you. Here now, it's Billy May's arrangement on one of those big, iconic numbers. It's Frank Sinatra and Come Fly With Me. And it's right here on the Atomic Age Cocktail Party.

starry-eyed. Once I get you up there, I'll be holding you so near.

keeping it easy here on the Atomic Age Cocktail Party. I'm Jason Croft, and this week it's another in our Great Arrangers shows, this time focusing on Billy May. We just heard from Al Hirt and a nice, relaxed version of the classic Easy Street. That's from the album Horn a Plenty from 1962. And what Billy May does on this track is really interesting. It's a very trumpet-rich number. Of course, it has to be if you're talking about Al Hirt. But Hirt is the only one who is not muted, so his notes rise to the top. It's great stuff from the two of them. Before that, Peggy Lee and It Could Happen to You, the standard written by Jimmy Van Heusen and Johnny Burke. May bringing in those really wonderful, lush strings on that number. As you'll hear over and over again, he could approach music with a velvet touch when he needed to. That's from Lee's Pretty Eyes album from 1960. And we started off with one of those big numbers of the Atomic Age, Come Fly With Me, the title track from Frank Sinatra's 1958 release. Another number co-written by Jimmy Van Heusen along with Sammy Kahn. And Billy May's arrangement there is one that has been imitated and quoted so many times. You can really hear May's trademark sound, which of course has its roots in big band. It's a style where you often hear playful high-pitched winds working along with muted trumpets, all mixed together with what has been referred to as slurping saxes. It created this great back and forth and up and down sound, just perfect in this case, for a song about traveling. Come Fly With Me, the album, was Sinatra's and May's first musical team-up, and iconic is really the best way to describe it. It quickly became a Billboard number one record and was nominated for Album of the Year at the Grammys. The spotlight this week is on the orchestra work of Billy May. And right now, more of his signature style, backing up another great voice of the era. It's Nat King Cole and Don't Get Around Much Anymore. Right here on the Atomic Age Cocktail Party.

Thanks for tuning in to the Atomic Age Cocktail Party and another one of our great arrangers programs. This time, looking at the work of Billy May. And there we had Billy May giving us some movie music fun along with Sammy Davis Jr. and the number B-Bomb. That's from the soundtrack to a great crime film from 1963 called Johnny Cool. Not an official Rat Pack flick, but I do consider it as Rat Pack adjacent, since it stars Davis as well as Joey Bishop, along with Henry Silva, Jim Backus, and Elizabeth Montgomery in a pre-Bewitched role. Johnny Cool was just one of the many TV and movie soundtracks Billy May worked on. Others include TV's Green Hornet, The Naked City, and the cartoon Bozo, the World's Most Famous Clown, but more on that later. Also in that set, Keeley Smith and Sposen. Lots of that trademark Billy May sound in there, right from the start of the number. A nice, breezy tune there from Smith. She always has the most solid, yet relaxed phrasing. That's from her 1958 release, Politely. And we start that set with the unmistakable voice of Nat King Cole and the standard Don't Get Around Much Anymore, written by Duke Ellington and Bob Russell. It was recorded with Billy May in 1957 for the album Just One of Those Things, with May's name listed on the front cover. Same as with Keeley Smith and many, many others who had May doing their arranging and conducting. And as I've mentioned in other programs in this series, you knew an arranger had made it when they started sharing billing on the front cover along with the star. And as the arranger's fame grew, the bigger their letters grew. And then they came to a point where they became co-headliners, so to speak, on the album. And Billy May was sure one of those types of arrangers who got prominent billing on album covers. But with all of Billy May's work on other people's recordings, we can't forget about all the great records he put out himself. So here now, a set of Billy May arranging and conducting Billy May. Let's start with the number The Continental. And it's right here on the Atomic Age Cocktail Party.

It's the Atomic Age Cocktail Party. I'm Jason Croft. This week, it's another in our Great Arranger series, with a spotlight this time on Billy May. And a selection there of Billy May out in front of his own recordings. And going back to the big band days, sort of. That was the cha-cha version of Tuxedo Junction. May was a man who, besides playing the standards, also enjoyed playing mambo and cha-cha music. He worked on Exotica singer Ima Sumac's famed Mambo album, and he was even known to do a believable impression of bandleader Prez Prado's signature grunts. What we heard came from May's 1960 cha-cha record, simply titled Cha-Cha. Also in there, Billy May's version of Shiny Stockings from 1963. From the release, Bill's bag is of a cool and groovy nature. May himself stepping up to play trumpet on that album, keeping things cool and groovy indeed. And we kicked off that set with May and The Continental from his Grammy Award-winning album, 1958's Billy May's Big Fat Brass. Yeah, May, a man not afraid of poking a little fun at himself. That album took home the very first Grammy for Best Performance by an Orchestra in 1959, one of two Grammys that May won during his career. Now, for all of May's work with the big stars of the hi-fi era, there's another part of his arranging and conducting career that may not be as well known. During his time at Capitol Records, he helped record countless children's records, like music from the Bozo the Clown cartoon I mentioned earlier. And one of May's most successful of these types of recordings was one he did with Mel Blanc, the voice actor behind all those well-known Looney Tunes characters. Here's Billy May and Mel Blanc giving voice to two of these cartoon favorites.

I am that great big battle cat. 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I only have one aim in life, and that is very plain. I want to catch that little bird and eat him right away. But just as I get close to him, this is what he'll say. I taught a putty cat a creeping upon me. You bet he saw a putty cat. That putty cat is me.

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You bet I'd eat that little bird if I could just get near. But every time that I approach, this is all.

0: my mistress knows he's back. 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So listen, you bad putty cat, let's both be friends, you see. My mistress will not chase you if you sing this song with me. Come on now, like a good cat.
1: Oh, all right. Suffering succotash.
0: I told

0: a second.
1: Wait a minute. What are they playing your song for?
2: My song? Don't blame it on me.
1: Oh, they're playing our song.
2: They certainly are. I think we ought to do a standard, John.
1: Yeah, I think we ought to get to work.
2: All right. Billy?
1: William?
3: Bobby, I was thinking, what about the other side?
2: What do you mean, the other side? I was a bone over here.
1: No, man. I mean the song we started on the other side.
2: You think the world is ready for it, John?
1: Yeah.
2: Billy?
1: William?

Two of a Kind, the sounds of Bobby Darin and Johnny Mercer here on the Atomic Age Cocktail Party. A nice bit of audio fun with these two and Billy May, who we're spotlighting this week, who was also called out by name in that recording. So for context, what we actually heard were two different tracks. The first bit starts off Darin and Mercer's 1961 recording, also titled Two of a Kind, and leads into a standard. The second half of what we heard bookends the record on side two and finishes up the record, a great way to show off the playful side of all the folks involved and some really great music to boot. And we started with just a wonderful novelty record from Billy May along with Mel Blanc, and I Taught I Taw a Putty Tat, featuring the voices of Looney Tune characters Sylvester and Tweety. That was recorded in 1951, just one of the many, many children's records that Billy May worked on. Well, you're listening to the Atomic Age Cocktail Party, celebrating the golden age of the hi-fi. 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One more set of music left in our Great Arrangers Billy May program. Here he is providing the arranging and conducting for Anita O'Day. It's the Cole Porter number, Easy to Love. And it's right here on the Atomic Age Cocktail Party. Yeah.

wrapping up our Greater Rangers Billy May program here on the Atomic Age Cocktail Party. And a bit of a surprise for you. That was the group The Carpenters and I Can Dream, Can't I? A popular song written in the late 1930s. That comes from The Carpenters' 1975 album Horizon, one of the more memorable versions of that song. It was the only track that Billy May appeared on, co-arranging with Richard Carpenter. And it's just a wonderful throwback number. Very much something that would have been right at home during the golden years of the hi-fi era. Also in there, the rich, warm voice of Billy Eckstein. And Billy May giving that number a lush and sophisticated touch with a great full version of the iconic As Time Goes By. Yeah, May wasn't always bold brass and slurping saxes. As with any great arranger, he worked to bring out the best in any number. And you can hear it right there. That comes from 1960 from the release Once More with Feeling. And we started with a great American songbook classic, the Cole Porter number Easy to Love from Anita O'Day. That's from the album Anita O'Day Swings Cole Porter with Billy May from 1959. The two of them taking that swing word very literally. The album cover features a photo of a smiling Billy May giving some assistance to Anita O'Day seated on a tree swing. Well, that just about does it for our show this week. Make sure you're here again for more fun from the golden age of the hi-fi. Going to leave you with one more from 1961. It's Ella Fitzgerald, along with Billy May, and their upbeat take on the Harold Arlen classic, Get Happy. Until next time, this is Jason Croft saying, keep swinging.

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time. Turn on, I think I'm gonna look around.

Some of you might remember the band Canned Heat. Well, he was a member of it. And he, back in those days, he was known as the Blind Owl. And the Blind Owl was a great blues man, but he was also, possibly more importantly, a passionate defender of the environment, especially California redwoods. In fact, there's a grove out in California, redwoods, it's named after him. Died tragically at the age of 27 many, many decades ago, sleeping outdoors in one of the California canyons that he loved. But he's always been kind of a strange inspiration for me. And so this song is inspired by the Blind Owl, but it's also about all of our friends, both musicians and not, that have crossed over to whatever awaits us all on the other side. See if we can raise them up right now with this one. Well, it's midnight, Kansas City. There's a hot summer rain falling down. It's another gig, another barroom, way out on the outskirts of town. And folks are dancing, sweating,

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I'm gonna make this guitar growl. 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I'm gonna make that harmonica howl. Then I'll jump the boogie for Big Joe and play the blues.

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Rising up from the forest, over 300 feet high. And the odds are stacked against it, but somehow that sequoia survives. Standing strong, standing proud, and that's where the blind owl still flies. Heading for the next joint, I'm gonna make this guitar growl. I'm gonna blow the roof off.

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Here's another song from the new record. This is a song about driving alone late at night. 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Down a dark highway. 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
1: Sure, we'll do another song from the new record. Twist our arm. This is a song that Jimmy Dale wrote back in the 1960s. And then he forgot it. It's true. It wasn't until his beautiful wife Janet was going through some old boxes, and there in a box was this tape. And it was in a bigger box, in a trunk, underneath a rock. And she played it for Jimmy, and then Jimmy played it for me. And as soon as I heard it, I knew that the guilty ones of me could come up with some nice 1960s pop rock, folk pop rock, sonic adventures with a little Motown and Stax thrown in. But then there is a bit of rock and roll history that goes along with this song, and Jimmy Dale is going to tell you about it.
2: He started to say all about it, and he remembered that that's not a good idea to ask me to tell all about something. Because I did figure out, though, I can't tell you all about it, because every single thing in the entire universe is connected to every single other thing in the entire universe. And therefore, to tell all about something would take eternity. And then it would have changed, and you have to start all over. So you can only tell a little bit about something. But the little bit of this one is that I was a folk singer in Lubbock, Texas in the 60s. And there was not very much market for folk singers in Lubbock, Texas in the 60s. But there was enough, though, that there was some little pizza joints and these bootleg joints, and it's where Joe Ely and I got to know each other. We played in these little... We were underage. I think I was 18 and Joe was 16. And we were underage, but in these bootleg joints, it didn't matter. Lubbock was a dry county, and so every single thing about it was illegal to begin with. So it didn't matter if you were underage in there. Everybody was going to get thrown in jail. We never did, though. We missed all the busts. Those came later. But anyway, I didn't play in bands. I loved a lot of bands. I listened to lots of bands and everything. And Joe played in bands. He knew about how to do that. I didn't. But I met Buddy Holly's parents, and they really liked my songs, and they decided to put up some money for me to do some recording. And they put up $400. And I've tried to calculate what that would be. Well, both just in actual real terms, that would be astronomical these days. But psychologically, it was the same as billions of dollars for me at the
1: time. But wait a second. Is it just me? Or if Buddy Holly's parents had given me money to record a song, I would have remembered it.
2: I know, and now because of that, I have no idea what else I'm forgetting. If you actually forgot, you have no access, you know? By the way, because this was written in the 60s, and so it really sounds like a 60s song, and these guys really fixed it up well. And so, a lot, you know, you may not know it, but in this room and in our audiences all over the place, there are a lot of old people that are younger than me. But I know... I know that some of you are going to know, get all the 60s references in this song, and this song is called Trying to Be Free.

0: This is live from Yorma Kalkinen's Fur Peace Ranch. 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

can do it doesn't mean you should do it. But as Johnny Ace would tell you if he was here, just because you shouldn't do it doesn't mean you shouldn't do it. Meanwhile, Johnny Ace got back home to Memphis, Tennessee. Everyone on Beale Street came out to see. You know, there were pimps and there were hustlers and there were husbands and there were wives. And Jimmy Dale Gilmore, you know what? There were women, women, women, women, women, women, women, women, women, women, women, women, women, women, women, women, women, women, women, women, Jimmy Dale. Women, old and young, young and old, that all came to say farewell, Johnny Ace.

Thank you very much. This album, let's do a song from the new record. What do you say? We haven't done enough. This album, Texicali, is the second album that Jimmy Dale and I have done together. The first is called Downey to Lubbock. And after we finished the Downey to Lubbock record, Jimmy Dale and I realized we had done something that he had never done before, which is to put out an album that did not have a Butch Hancock song on it. And it's always better in tune, ain't it, folks? So we had to rectify that on this new album. So this is from the new album, this is a Butch Hancock song, done in a manner that perhaps Butch never imagined.

0: Thank you very much.
1: Sure, another song from their new album. You got it. Now, this one is this is an old country song recorded back in the 1950s down in Nashville by a great country singer by the name of Stonewall Jackson. And these three people back here, you may not know this, but they are survivors of the Austin, Texas and surrounding environment honky-tonks. And so they can play a country shuffle better than just about anybody anywhere. Despite our little vacation in the islands that we just took. And as you well know, Jimmy Dale can croon a country ballad and make you cry better than anybody. But that left me with nothing to do. So I thought, well, if we're going to record this, let's not make it sound like Stonewall Jackson recorded it in the 1950s down in Nashville. Let's pretend that Stonewall Jackson recorded it maybe in the 1980s out on the West Coast with the Blasters.

that's why I'm walking. With an old love in your mind, life's not worth living. I breathe your name with every breath I'm breathing.

0: why I'm walking. I got an angel on my mind, that's why I'm walking.
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Live from Jorma Kaukonen's Fur Peace Ranch is a co-production of the Fur Peace Ranch and WOUB Public Media. 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

On this week's Bluegrass Breakdown, we'll be diving into part two of our three-parter on the rich recorded legacy of Ridge Runner Records, based out of Fort Worth, Texas. Between 1975 and 1986, Ridge Runner released 35 highly influential albums, primarily spotlighting artists from Texas and Oklahoma, including Alan Munday, Dan Huckabee, The Country Gazette, Buck White and the Down Home Folks, and Roanoke. We've sampled tracks from the first 12 of Ridge Runner's catalog in part one. We'll be checking out the next 10 this time around. I'm Dave Higgs, and Ridge Runner Records will be riding again coming up this, in the words of the immortal Lester Flatt, "Hey you, Kentucky Ridge Runner, this fellow's gonna love you till he dies. Your cone pones ain't so fancy, but your home fries sure are good. Wish you'd marry me and settle down like any young girl should." Edition of Bluegrass Breakdown. Marty Stewart will begin our Ridge Runner special with his cover of a live medley Elvis recorded at a show in Vegas in 1969. From his album Marty, this is Mystery Train and Tiger Man. Yep, he definitely was King of the Jungle.

Fred Geiger demonstrating his singular ability to co-opt jazz and swing era tunes with Sundance, which appears on his self-titled 1978 Ridge Runner LP. Well, howdy friends and neighbors, Dave Higgs here, welcoming you to Bluegrass Breakdown and part two of our in-depth examination of Ridge Runner Records, where this time around we'll be listening to tunes from LPs in chronological order, of course, the label released between 1978 and 1980, beginning with album number 13, Marty Stewart's self-titled release, which was subtitled With a Little Help from My Friends. Those friends included Lester Flatt, for whom Marty had been playing the previous 6 years, members of the Nashville Grass, Jesse McReynolds, Roland White, and Junior Husky. The album, recorded when Marty was 19 years old, was his first solo outing and also a project that showcased his instrumental prowess and command of other genres in addition to bluegrass. Case in point is this next tune, which Otis Redding took to number one in the R&B and pop charts in 1968, on which Marty plays, wait for it, electric guitar. This is Sittin' on the Dock of the Bay, which also features Kenny Ingram on the banjo and Junior Husky on the bass.

The legendary Texas-based Stone Mountain Boys with Airmail Special, lifted from their 1978 Ridge Runner LP, the Stone Mountain Boys reunion album. The liner notes elaborate on the historical significance of that band. Quote, "The Stone Mountain Boys have been somewhat analogous to the Monroe Bluegrass Boys. They arrived as trendsetters, being among the first bands in the Texas, Oklahoma, Louisiana area. The Stone Mountain Boys have also served as a proving ground for some of the finest young musicians, Byron Berline, Alan Munday, and Dave Ferguson," unquote. Airmail Special featured the twin banjo work of Alan Munday and Ed Shelton, Byron Berline on the fiddle, and Mitch Land on lead vocals. The reunion album was something special. It featured one of the first supergroups, if you will, and it also bridged the gap between traditional bluegrass and the more experimental sounds emanating from out on the West Coast. Case in point is this next tune, probably the album's most controversial, an elongated instrumental run at American rocker Bob Seger's 1972 song, Turn the Page, featuring Ed Shelton on the banjo and Byron on the fiddle, imitating the iconic saxophone parts on the original.

The Stone Mountain Boys covering Bob Seger's Turn the Page, which can be heard on their 1978 Ridge Runner LP, the Stone Mountain Boys reunion album. We'll skip ahead a few LPs and let one of the Stone Mountain Boys' distinguished alumnus, Alan Munday, take us through our break with a track from his fine Ridge Runner recording, The Banjo Kid Picks Again. This is a medley of well-known tunes Alan calls Walkin' Around, about which he remarks, quote, "As you move from one group of parking lot pickers to another, the music momentarily blends together to produce a sound similar to a hive of bees mounted in your ear."

I'm Dave Higgs, and we'll be continuing our look at the milestone moments Ridge Runner Records brought to the table with tracks from the Country Gazette, Bob Black, and Mule Skinner, once we work our way through our break, here on Bluegrass Breakdown.

We're back here on Bluegrass Breakdown, ready to pounce on Ridge Runner record 0016, a reissue of one of the genre's most influential albums, the self-titled Mule Skinner, sometimes known as a potpourri of bluegrass jam and referred to as a, quote, ground zero of sorts for modern bluegrass, unquote. The lineup was off the charts. Peter Rowan on guitar, Bill Keefe on the banjo, Clarence White on acoustic and electric guitars, Richard Green on the fiddle, David Grisman on the mandolin, and John Kahn on the bass. The album was originally released by Warner Brothers in 1973, but didn't gain that much traction until its re-release by Ridge Runner in 1978. It's essential listening, and we'll hear two, Blue and Lonesome, followed by Rowan's classic, Blue Mule.

Mule Skinner with a pair from their self-titled and only studio album. We heard Blue Mule preceded by Blue and Lonesome. I'll never forget the first time I listened to this project. It was unlike anything I'd ever heard before. And quite frankly, I really haven't been quite the same since. Ridge Runner Record 0017, The Country Gazette's All This and Money Too, released in 1979, produced a similar effect as the band ventured a bit further outside the lines Bill Monroe had laid down. Plus, that lineup that included Alan Munday, Roland White, and Joe Carr simply couldn't be beat. Perhaps the most eyebrow-raising cut was the group's cover of the Beatles' Eleanor Rigby, featuring bassist Michael Anderson on lead vocals. But first, we'll hear one of acclaimed Oklahoma songwriter John Hadley's four tunes waxed on the LP, Love Over Lonesome.

The Country Gazette regaling us with two from their Ridge Runner LP, All This and Money Too. We heard Eleanor Rigby and Love Over Lonesome. As Perry Stewart relates in his liner notes, quote, their sound is modified but not adulterated and not diluted any more than blended scotch packs less of a wallop than untainted Kentucky mash, unquote. That's a great way to put it, Perry. We'll head on into our break with the title track to banjoist Bob Black's debut LP, Ladies on the Steamboat, tune Bob learned from Birch Monroe and which features Norman and Nancy Blake. Bill Monroe once praised Bob as, quote, the best banjo player for fiddle tunes, unquote. Here's why.

I'm Dave Higgs, and we've got plenty more tasty morsels from the Ridge Runner catalog to sample, with tunes from Bill Knopf, Howard Yearwood, Barry Solomon, and Alan Munday all queued up and ready to go. Once we circle back from our break, here on Bluegrass Breakdown.

We return here on Bluegrass Breakdown, fixing to home in on the 19th album released by Ridge Runner Records, guitarist Howard Yearwood's Saddleback, which first hit the new Bluegrass LP bins in 1979. Not only was Howard a fine guitar picker, but also a teacher, record producer, luthier, champion for dogs, and lover of westerns. He sadly passed away here in Nashville back in July 2025. This is Hard Times, an Arlo Guthrie pen piece taken from Howard's solo debut.

Banjoist Bill Kanoff with the title track to his 1979 Ridge Runner outing, his original San Andreas Quickstep, which featured his best friend Howard Yearwood, who led off the set with Hard Times from his solo outing, Saddleback, on guitar. Bill was founder of the Southern California band Hot Off the Press and has authored over 20 banjo and guitar instructional books. He's been part of a number of movie soundtracks, including Back to the Future 2, Fire Down Below, and Something to Talk About. He's still going strong, playing with the Phil Salazar Band and the Kinfolk. You're hearing the arresting music of Ridge Runner Records thanks to Nashville Public Radio, Nashville, Tennessee, where Bluegrass Breakdown is produced by Scott Smith. We've got playlists and past programs posted at bluegrassbreakdown.com and can be reached at bluegrass@wpln.org. Support for Bluegrass Breakdown comes from the Bluegrass Music Hall of Fame and Museum, located in Owensboro, Kentucky. They've got a fabulous array of exhibits and a stellar ongoing live concert series that preserves and promotes the fascinating history of bluegrass music from the early days when the term bluegrass had yet come into being, on through today's fiery contemporary artists, whom the bluegrass police would argue had never heard of the term either. You can find out more at bluegrasshall.org. Next up on our chronological rundown of the 35 albums ultimately released by Slim Ritchie's Ridge Runner label is guitarist Barry Solomon's Southland Sketches, unveiled in 1980. Barry is equally adept at both bluegrass and jazz, and his hallmark was blending techniques from each. We'll hear Barry's rendition of an old Carter Family tune, The Storms Are on the Ocean, which, as Barry writes, quote, is an attempt to capture a chamber-type effect while keeping traditional instrumentation.

Barry Solomon with help from other notable West Coast musicians, David Diaz on dobro, Bob Applebaum on mandolin and mandola, Tom Sauber on tenor mandolin, and Dennis Fetchett on the fiddle, breathing some new life into The Storms Are on the Ocean, as rendered on his 1980 Ridge Runner album, Southland Sketches. We'll finish off this installment spotlighting the many gems released by Ridge Runner Records with number 0022, Alan Munday's epic, The Banjo Kid Picks Again. Alan makes his 1980s Stelling Staghorn come alive with Peaches and Cream, one he wrote in 1969 while playing with Jimmy Martin. Alan's bandmates, the Country Gazette, provide the backup.

And on that high, happy, life isn't always going to be peaches and cream, but it's a whole lot sweeter when you're listening to Ridge Runner Records. Kind of note, this is Dave Higgs saying thanks for listening. Have a good week. See you next week. Goodbye, so long, and adios. Coming up on the next Bluegrass Breakdown, we'll be providing evidence that there's no song that can't be improved by the careful application of the five-string banjo and the high blue and lonesome sound. I'm Dave Higgs, and Flatten Scruggs, Charlie Sizemore, and Southern Rays will be laying the bluegrass to tunes made famous by Johnny Cash, Tom T. Hall, and Randy Travis on the next Bluegrass Breakdown.

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0: Now, I might not be good at maths, but I can count the number of fantastic people I have here today. I've got two of them here to help with science. In Sao Paulo, Brazil, it's Camila Mota.
1: Hi, Alex. So last time we were here together, you had a bike accident. Is this something that happens very often with you?
0: Yeah, it does. I'm just not coordinated. I'm trying to be better. And in Berlin, Germany, Kai Kupferschmidt.
2: Hallo, Alex. Schön, dich zu sehen.
0: It is wonderful to have you here on Unexpected Elements, where each week we scour the news to find the scientific secrets held within. One story leads to another, then another, then another, and by the end of it, we all go away far more knowledgeable, if slightly confused as to how we got there. And this week, we're bringing you a story that's been in the headlines quite a bit.
3: It's known as the Andy strain.
4: Symptoms are similar to the flu, like fever and muscle ache.
5: World Health Organization says that currently the risk to the global population is low.
3: But it's understandable why people may feel a little worried.
6: Passengers brought from the cruise ship and swiftly taken to flights that repatriated them.
4: So they'll then be asked to self-isolate.
5: Public health experts are going to continue to monitor
4: to make sure the disease isn't spreading.
0: You've probably heard about the outbreak of hantavirus on the cruise ship MV Hondius. Kai, I know you've heard of this virus because you've been covering this story for Science magazine. How's that been?
2: It's been intense. It's an interesting example because I think after the pandemic, there's just so much attention on these kinds of outbreaks of infectious disease in a way that it just wasn't before. I've been doing this for 15 years and I really sense that there's a different level of kind of public interest in this, which on the one hand is great. You know, these outbreaks are fascinating stories and the science that's being done to study them is interesting. And at the same time, I do get the sense that a lot of people are just really worried, often when they don't really have to be. So you're kind of also communicating that part of the story, I think.
0: Okay, well then let's take it back to the baseline for everyone who's listening. Can you tell us more about this virus and what's happened so far?
2: Sure. I mean, we've known about hantaviruses for many decades, and usually actually from Europe and Asia. These are the so-called old world hantaviruses. And really only in 1993 did the world learn that there are other hantaviruses in the Americas, the so-called new world hantaviruses now, and they cause these, you know, they cause this disease, which is much more serious and can have a, you know, fatality rate of up to 50%. So once we realized that there's this first virus, then researchers started to look elsewhere in the Americas. And that's how in 1995, they also discovered Andes virus. That's the exact viral species. We always say it's a strain, but it's actually a species of virus that has a lot of different strains. And so this Andes virus is the one that was identified on the ship.
0: And so is there anything particularly special about this?
2: Well, the thing that makes Andes virus so interesting is that all these hantaviruses have never shown any ability to transmit human to human. So the way that people are normally infected is, you know, there are rodents that carry these viruses. They don't get sick from them. And then humans breathe in, for instance, dust that has been contaminated with urine from these rodents. Or sometimes people are bitten or scratched by the rodents directly. And that's how they get sick. And Andes virus, really from the beginning, had this unusual pattern that there seemed to be, you know, cases where humans were infected by other humans. I talked to a researcher in Chile who's done a lot of work early on Andes virus, and he said what they often saw was young men getting sick in rural areas because they went out and somehow had some kind of contact with these animals. And then a few weeks later, their spouses would get sick. Very suggestive pattern of human-to-human transmission there.
0: And if we've known about these for so long, what sort of treatment is available?
2: Well, it's one of these infectious diseases where we really don't have any treatment. These cases are rare enough and studying them for scientists is hard enough that we haven't made much progress in the last 30 years, I would say. If people get really sick, what happens with this particular virus, with Andes virus, is that really the lung starts filling up with liquid and the heart can't pump enough blood anymore. And so these people go into respiratory failure. So what you need to do in order to save these patients is you need to basically replace the function of the lung and the heart, which means you put them on an ECMO, an extracorporeal molecular oxygenation machine, right? That's what people use during COVID as well. And if you do that on time, and you kind of sustain them often just for like 2 days or so on these machines, they actually seem to get better. The other thing that Chile does actually, which is interesting, is they collect the blood from people who survive the disease, and they try to treat people basically with the antibodies that other patients have developed. But we don't really have enough good data to know, you know, how well that works.
0: And I suppose it is quite early days to say this, but what do you think happens next? Where do we go from here?
2: I think there's two things that are difficult, right? We don't have that many examples of this kind of outbreak with Andes virus, really only two other outbreaks. This is the first time it's on a cruise ship. And so I wouldn't be surprised at all if we see more people who were on that ship get sick. And then the big question is, okay, are you going to see other cases like secondary infections where people came off the ship, got into contact with other people, and the infection didn't happen on the ship, it happened elsewhere? If a few of those happen under certain circumstances, I wouldn't be too worried or too surprised either. I mean, obviously, you know, it's terrible for the person and you want to try and avoid it, but it wouldn't tell us anything new about this virus per se. I think if we start seeing, you know, infections where people had fairly casual contact, that would be really surprising. I don't personally think that will happen. The genome of this virus looks normal. Everything so far is in line with what we've seen in the last 30 years. But, you know, these are viruses. They can be weird. It's an infectious disease. You have to keep an open mind and you have to really always re-examine what you know and whether things might have changed. And that's, I think, what makes my job so interesting. That's what kind of fuels a lot of the interest also by the researchers that I talk to on a daily basis. But it's also what makes communicating in a situation like this so hard, because you can't rule out possibilities, but at the same time, you cannot act in accordance with the most unlikely possibilities that are possible.
0: Thank you, Kai. So, Camilla, we're talking today about this really rare event, an outbreak of hantavirus on a cruise ship. And we've heard, you know, where it's come from and how it's spread. So where do you want to go with this?
1: So I didn't know that the hantavirus was named after a river in South Korea, right? The Hantan River. And it reminded me of the Zika virus, which is fairly common here in Brazil. And it was named after a forest in Uganda, where it was first discovered. And it got me thinking about, you know, how diseases are named. Is this something either of you have looked into or thought about?
2: You know, I actually, years ago, the WHO, the World Health Organization, put out guidelines as to what you are allowed to do or not to do when naming new pathogens. And I wrote a story about that for Science. And I was totally fascinated by the problems of it. Like, I had never really thought about it before.
0: I think the one I have is, I quite like names like malaria, you know, literally coming from like bad air, because that's where they thought this came from. So I like the whimsical ones, not necessarily the named after places that people live.
1: And also there are mysterious ones. I found out that dengue, people don't actually know where it comes from. And I was like, oh, this is interesting. But a lot of the diseases are not mysterious. If we think about it, a lot of them are named after people, you know, Parkinson's disease, Alzheimer's. There's one named after a Brazilian, Chagas disease, which was discovered by this Brazilian scientist, Carlos Chagas. And this was back, you know, in the 19th century, early 20th century, a time when medical eponyms, that's the fancy name of naming disease after people, were very common.
0: So obviously naming diseases and syndromes after people can be a bit of a sticky one. So have we developed a new disease naming convention?
1: We actually have a few. Sometimes we name them after places like the hantavirus, but that can be stigmatizing. Think about some of the COVID variants that were named after places. We also tried naming diseases after animals, so bird flu, swine flu, monkeypox. Actually, during the monkeypox outbreak here in Brazil in 2022, people were actually attacking monkeys, even though authorities had said that, you know, animals were not transmitting the disease. It was transmitted among humans.
0: So what's the solution? Do we have a possible solution?
1: You know, yeah, there has been a lot of conversation around that, to the point that the WHO actually issued a best practices guide, you know, a decade ago. It recommends using generic descriptive terms based on things like symptoms and severity, and avoid using geographic locations, people's names, species of animal or food, population or cultural references. you know, if we look back in the past, we'll remember the names of some diseases that have been really problematic.
2: Yeah, I think the history of stigmatization from these names is just crazy. And I mean, the names that really play into ideas that are wrong, like with monkeypox, monkeypox is a virus that's in rodents, right? One of the funny things, so the WHO guidance that you mentioned is the one that I wrote about at the time. And of course, a lot of people also were telling me, well, what are we supposed to do? Are we just supposed to give them numbers? And I talked to one immunologist, Lin Fa Wang, and it turns out that actually that's what China used to do. So I end the story with this quote from him where he said, you know, in the 1960s, when he was a kid in China, they were naming the diseases by numbers. And he told me, I don't know why, you just really did not want to get disease number 5. And I just thought that was kind of hilarious. But even there, I think, you know, we saw it with the COVID variants. They thought, okay, we'll use the Greek alphabet and that'll be safe. And then, for instance, the N was new, and then it was new variant. And so they decided to skip that one because it was very confusing whether you were talking about a new variant or the new variant. So it's always going to be a bit of an art rather than a science, I think.
0: Thank you, Kai, and thank you, Camilla, for showing us how the words we use to describe diseases can have long-lasting impacts on places and people, even if the virus itself doesn't. Listeners, any thoughts? Email unexpected@bbc.co.uk or send a WhatsApp message to +44 330 678 3080. Coming up, a microbiological mystery at a Chicago aquarium. That's after this.
7: Heya, it's Robbie here, and it's time for this week's Unexpected Elements quiz. The World Health Organization is recommending passengers on board the MV Honduras should quarantine following the outbreak of hantavirus there. Quarantines have often been used to stop the spread of infectious diseases, not just in humans, but also in animals, ships, even whole geographic areas have undergone quarantine. In fact, this is what happened in World War II, when the British government quarantined an island off the coast of Scotland due to a top-secret experiment there. The island became a record breaker for having the longest quarantine period. So my question for you today is, how long was the island under quarantine? Was it A, 14 years, B, 23 years, or C, 48 years? I'm wondering how long the quarantine of the island was. Was it 14 years, 23 years, or 48 years? I'll be back later in the show with the answer.
0: You're listening to Unexpected Elements on the BBC World Service. This episode, we've been talking about the hantavirus outbreak aboard the MV Honduras cruise ship. And of course, one aspect of this story has been how long and how strictly passengers should quarantine on their return home. But while reading about quarantine, I ended up stumbling across a bit of a whodunit, a mystery story, if you like. And it all starts at an aquarium. Here to tell us more is Dr. Erica Hartman, a molecular biologist from Northwestern University in the USA. Erica, welcome to the show.
8: Thank you so much for having me.
0: Fantastic. So lay out the story for us from the beginning. What happened?
8: So Aquaria, like the Shedd Aquarium, which is in Chicago, but also many other large aquaria across at least the US, when they get new animals in, they have to quarantine them to make sure they're not bringing any like unexpected guests into their exhibit tanks. And in order to do this, they actually dose the drug that they need to get rid of parasites into the tank. At Shedd, they noticed that they would keep adding this drug in and adding this drug in, and you would expect it to be at a certain concentration. And all of a sudden, it just vanished. It was completely gone from the water. And they brought me in to try to figure out why.
0: I love the idea, right? They're like, oh, what's going on? The drugs aren't in the water. What's going on? Don't worry, I've got someone. Ring, ring, Erica, we need you. All right, so how did you solve it?
8: So we suspected that actually what was happening is that microbes were eating the drug. And we suspect this in part because, you know, aquariums have to maintain very strict water quality to protect the health of the animals that are in the water, right? And so what that means is there's very little carbon and nitrogen in that water. And so any microbes that might actually be in that system are basically desperate for anything they can get their metaphorical hands on. And so we suspected they were actually using the drug as a source of carbon or nitrogen or something to stay alive.
0: How did you start this study? Do you start taking samples from the water and looking at it under your little microscope? What's going on?
8: So the first thing that we did is we got the most amazing tour of the quarantine facility, which was really cool. You see these incredible exhibits, but actually there's this whole part of the system that visitors don't get to see, which is exactly where they have their veterinary medicine facilities and where they have their quarantine facilities. And they're really incredible. They're like complicated systems with water treatment and multiple tanks and a bunch of pipes that are running in between. And so we collected water because that's obviously the easiest, but we actually suspected that the microbes weren't in the water because one of the things the aquarist had tried was doing a full change of water in the system. And so basically draining the whole thing and then refilling it. After they did that, they still found drug degradation. So we suspected it was somehow stuck to the sides of the system. And so we ended up collecting samples from inside the pipes that led into and out of the tanks. And so we basically swabbed the biofilms or the microbes that are stuck to the inside of those pipes. But what we really wanted to do was be able to see like who's there and what types of metabolisms they might have. So if they're eating this drug, how are they doing that? We also tried some more molecular methods, including things like DNA sequencing. We looked at the drug that we were putting in, like the chemical structure. And from that, we were able to figure out that there were these bacteria that typically are really good at getting various forms of nitrogen from the environment. And the drug was basically missing an amine group, which is a nitrogen-containing group, from its side. And so we figured out that they were probably the ones who were doing most of the degradation.
0: Thinking more about those microbes, were there any that were new to science or that were unexpected in your eyes?
8: There are like trillions and trillions of microbes out there. And anytime we take a sample anywhere, any environmental sample, pretty much, you're finding new microbes that no one's ever seen before, just because there are so many. And that's really cool for a lot of reasons. So one is that these microbes are capable of really exciting things. So obviously in this case, they were doing something that's like vaguely annoying in terms of like degrading this drug. But in other environments, they might do things like degrade pollution. So it's really awesome how many microbes there are out there. And probably the microbes that are in this system, if they were outside, would be doing helpful things in terms of cycling nitrogen. And they just happen to be a little out of place here.
2: So, Erica, I was looking at the research you did recently, and I saw that there was a paper that you co-wrote, which is really about disinfectant in hospital rooms. And I was curious, just how did you even get interested in that?
8: So once again, I got a call from a colleague. So
2: You
8: that
2: should not give out your number so freely.
8: No, it's fun. I love these kinds of questions. I'm like, absolutely, call me up. You have a chemical of interest, I want to know about it. So in this case, it was a colleague at Rush, which is a medical school and a teaching hospital in Chicago, and they were really interested in chlorhexidine because in the same way that Shed needed these drugs to take care of the fish in their quarantine system, this chlorhexidine is used as a topical antiseptic, so it's something that you put on patient's skin to try to prevent these incredibly vulnerable people from getting really serious infections. And it's been used for a really long time, and for a really long time, people said, "Oh, it's okay. We'll never see resistance to this because of the way it works. It'll be effective forever." And forever is a very long time, and I just don't believe that that's true for anything. So one of the things that my colleague was really interested in is basically testing that and seeing like, do we actually start to see resistance? And so she was really interested in what was happening on patient skin, and I was really interested in what was happening in the room around the patients.
1: That's really important, right? We've been hearing about resistant bacteria and viruses more and more over the years, I think. And I was wondering if instead of, using chemicals that kill everything in the hospital, could we try to develop chemicals that kill only the microbes we're worried about?
8: Yeah, I think that's a great idea. So the short answer to our story on chlorhexidine is it is still effective, which is great. And one of the things that I think is really important about chlorhexidine is it's basically only used in the hospital. It's not something that you would buy to use at home. But one of the things I'm concerned about is actually how many antimicrobials we use in consumer products and things like soaps and cleaning products, which, if they have a detergent in it, they're already antimicrobial. You don't need to buy antibacterial hand soap. You don't need that added antimicrobial in your cleaning products. And I think that's really important because exactly every time we use something that's antimicrobial, we give the microbes an opportunity to evolve resistance. And that's absolutely happening on a global scale. And it's a huge public health challenge.
1: One of the lessons, I guess, for all of us is being a little dirty is fine. or not wanting to get rid of every bacteria or microbe around us.
8: So, yeah, I think, you know, if you think about like the course of human history, for a very long time, we did not have disinfectants. And for a very long time, infectious disease was actually one of the leading causes of death. So that's true. And there have been a couple of things that really changed that. One is water treatment. So having clean drinking water and having wastewater treatment, super critical. Another is vaccines, right? Being able to protect ourselves, especially from those viral infections. The addition of like antimicrobial cleaning products and disinfection, not sure it's made like the same level of improvement. And so when we're thinking about how do we protect health going forward, yeah, get a little dirty. It's okay. It might even be good for you. And it certainly will help prevent the spread of antimicrobial resistance, which is a huge problem.
0: You know what? What I've learned, taken away from all of this, one, you are probably the world's greatest microbial detective. So my hat's off to you. Two, I don't believe in forever and maybe we should get a little bit dirty. I'm so glad you didn't write my wedding vows. Yeah. And with that, thank you so much, Erica, and thank you for getting up early to speak with us.
8: My pleasure. Thank you so much for reaching out. It's been super fun to chat.
0: So far, we've drifted from the ins and outs of hantavirus to the science of naming diseases and even solved the microbial mystery at a Chicago aquarium. Still to come, what do penguin mummies have to do with immunology? Stay tuned to find out.
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0: Coming up after the news, how the words you use when you bang your arm or stub your toe tell us more than you think. Does swearing make it easier to handle pain? And we look into the rare amphibian stamps of the world and the confusing chemistry of glass and try our hand at rehabilitating the branding of rats across the globe. More unexpected elements coming up shortly.
1: BBC News with Sue Montgomery. More than 50 children are now reported to have been abducted in Nigeria's northeast Borno state in attacks on three schools on Friday. Eyewitnesses say the children, mostly from nursery schools, were used as human shields by the attackers as they fled. Hamas and Israel have confirmed that the head of Hamas's armed wing, Izzeddin al-Haddad, was killed in an Israeli attack on Friday in Gaza. He's said to have been the last surviving member of the group's senior leadership that planned the October the 7th attacks. Officials in the Maldives say one of their divers, involved in the search for several missing Italian scuba divers, has died. The five Italians lost their lives on Thursday while exploring an underwater cave at a depth of 60 metres. A French judge has been appointed to lead a new investigation into the assassination in 2018 of the Saudi Arabian journalist and dissident Jamal Khashoggi. His killing and dismembering in the Saudi consulate in Istanbul prompted international outrage. An appeals court in Norway has rejected a demand from Greece to extradite a man involved in helping refugees, including documenting alleged abuses by the Greek authorities. The ruling is being seen as a victory for aid groups working along migration routes into Europe. Tens of thousands of people have descended on London for two separate marches, one organised by the far-right activist Tommy Robinson, the other an annual pro-Palestinian event. A huge police operation is underway to keep the demonstrations apart. Tight security is in place in the Austrian capital Vienna ahead of tonight's Eurovision Song Contest. Several countries are boycotting this year's competition in protest at Israel's continued inclusion following its military action in Gaza.
0: This is Unexpected Elements from the BBC World Service. We're the programme that peeks under the hood of the news to see the scientific engine that keeps it ticking along. I'm Alex Lathbridge, and this week I'm joined by
2: Camila Mota in São Paulo, Brasil,
0: and
3: Kai Kupferschmidt in Berlin, Deutschland.
0: We've now reached the part of the show where one of our panellists highlights a story that they feel has gone unjustly under the radar. Camila, I think you've got something for us today, and bonus points if you can tie it into this week's theme. For legal purposes, these points have no inherent value and cannot be used to trade for goods or services from the BBC.
2: Okay, but I still want my points, Alex. So give me them points, because do you remember the cruise ship departed from the southern tip of Argentina, right? That's actually where my story begins, in Patagonia, because penguins have become ring detectives. So scientists from the US and Argentina have teamed up and put ankle monitors on 54 Magellanic penguins for a few days for three consecutive years, 2022, 23, 24. And they didn't use traditional location monitors, though, you know, the ones that we used to when we're seeing research on wildlife, but silicone passive sampler bands, like the ones people use to measure their exposure to pollution. The idea was to take advantage of the fact that penguins move around in the ocean a lot and get them to passively collect information about what's in the water and beyond. And that's because the sensors absorb chemicals from the water, air, and surfaces the penguins encounter on their way.
0: But why do they do this?
2: So research that involves monitoring the ocean is traditionally quite expensive and not very efficient. So scientists have to get a ship and set sail in long expeditions, sampling the water on their journey. Or if they want to measure the exposure to certain pollutants, they have to get blood samples and things like that. But using the silicon bands, which one of the authors actually described as a crazy idea when it first crossed his mind, turned out to be a promising strategy, and penguins proved to be very good sentinels. You know, just one of the bands got lost during the study, and one had to be removed because scientists thought the penguin wasn't really comfortable walking around with it.
0: like a cute little prisoner. And so what did they find?
2: So after the bends were retrieved, they were taken to a lab and the samples were analyzed using mass spectrometry. And the results were actually surprising. So have you heard of PFAs?
0: Polyfluoroalkyls. No, never.
3: Never written about them, but I've heard about them as like the forever chemicals, right?
2: Exactly. They're kind of everywhere. They've been manufactured since the 1940s and are found in a wide range of products. They are known for being very resistant. So nonstick cookware, food packaging, waterproof clothing. And that's because PFAs are resistant to water, to grease, to chemicals, to heat. But that also means that they're hard to break down. And that's why, as Kai was saying, they're called forever chemicals. And because they're hard to decompose, they build up in the environment and in our bodies. Research has actually linked these manufactured chemicals with a number of health problems, including, you know, increased risk to develop some kinds of cancer and reproductive issues.
0: I feel like we keep finding these chemicals in more and more remote places. Did scientists learn anything else, you know, beyond nowhere in the world is safe?
2: So there are thousands of types of PFAs, right? And they were able to find both what they called old legacy PFAs, which have been banned or phased out, and the ones that have replaced them, which means the new PFAs people hoped would be less persistent are as likely to be, you know, as toxic as the old ones.
0: Kai, you said that you knew about PFAs but never wrote about it. So what do you think about this?
3: I mean, I actually came across penguins in a totally different story recently. I was doing a profile of somebody who looks for ancient viruses, specifically RNA viruses, and RNA degrades fast. And so it's quite hard to find them. And one place that he found was, believe it or not, ancient penguin mummies. So it turns out sometimes when penguins die, they immediately get frozen in the soil and they basically mummify. I mean, you know, it's basically a desert there, right? And so there's a researcher who's been going to Antarctica for a few years and actually collects these penguin mummies. And the researcher managed to extract some of the oldest RNA viruses that have ever been found from these mummies. And when I was talking to the researcher in the US who studies these, I asked him what the mummy looks like. And he turned around and he had one lying on the bookshelf behind him and he just took it out and showed it to me. And it just looked like a penguin that had had an unfortunate encounter with a truck or something like
2: that.
3: It was just a very flat.
0: Well, thank you, Camilla, for showing us how even the most remote places on Earth aren't safe from forever chemicals. And that sounds much sadder than I expected. So, Kai, thank you for telling us about penguin mummies. We love it when our listeners get in touch. So let's crack open the inbox and see what's arrived this week. This first email is from Tigger. Kai, would you like to read this?
3: Tigger says, a few weeks back you did a shout out for frog stamps. Challenge accepted. I was convinced I'd have a little hoard of stamps to post to you, hence getting bonus points for sending you physical post. My collection comprises my dad's collection, my brother's, and mine. Several thousand stamps, which I have no desire to count for an exact number. It turns out stamps with frogs on are exceptionally rare in my collection, and the only two I found were part of a series which I didn't want to split. Hence, this is an email, and evidence of said stamps comes in the form of an attachment. And then there's a photo of two stamps from 1962 Yugoslavia. There are indeed two very cute frogs on them, and I actually looked them up. I tried to figure out what they are, and if you want to know exactly, for the frog lovers out there, one of them is a marsh frog and the other one is the Apennine yellow-bellied toad, which, you know, as you would expect, has a yellow belly.
0: Are these common?
3: Well, I mean, common is a little bit, one of them is endangered, but both of them are generally like in that area.
2: As a frog lover, I have to say that my heart melts. I love this. Thank you, Tigger.
0: I mean, frogs are probably the perfect animals to have on stamps because they, you know, when they're going places, they get places. And that's what you want your post to have on there. Like, yeah, this is definitely, you know, having a sloth on there, not necessarily great. I mean, I did an episode of Crowd Science about sloths, and sloths are actually a bit faster than we expect. But for the sake of the joke, having a sloth on there, probably not great. Thank you for that, Kai, and thank you, Tigger, for these fantastic stamps. Now, 3 weeks ago, we answered the question of whether glass is a liquid or a solid. Our expert, Professor Paul Bingham, cleared things up for us and said that glass has the molecular structure of a liquid but behaves like a solid. Andy has emailed to say that old glass panes are thicker at the bottom than the top, which proves that they're behaving like a liquid because they flowed downwards over time. Here's what Paul has to say about that.
4: I've heard that story many times before, and the explanation is a very practical one rather than a more exotic one. We would like to think that the glass in those windows has flowed over time, and so it's thicker at the bottom than the top. But the more mundane answer is simply that back in medieval times, when many of these glasses were made, we couldn't form nice parallel plates of glass in the same way that we can now. They were always slightly wedge-shaped because of the way they were made. And common sense would dictate that the person building the window would put the thicker bit at the bottom than at the top. I'm sad to say that's a very mundane and perhaps boring answer, but that's the answer that's accepted in the community.
0: So there you have it. Wonky glass isn't because of science. It isn't because of the fact that it's a, you know, it's a solid that acts like a liquid. It's just humans and having poor workmanship. Did either of you know that, or know that people thought that wonky glass was due to glass flowing downwards over time? This is the first I've heard of it.
3: I have to admit, I've heard it and I never checked it. And I actually probably, if you'd asked me today, I probably would have said that that's true.
2: Yeah, hadn't heard about it. We don't have medieval buildings in Brazil, so maybe that's one of the reasons. Yeah. But also, next time I'm around where you guys are, I'm going to start paying attention to churches and their windows and everything.
0: Moving on. Last week, Marnie and the team were discussing centenarians and immortality. Caroline from Belgium has emailed us with her thoughts. Camilla, could you read this, please?
2: Caroline says, I'm just wondering what everybody becoming a centenarian and immortality would mean in terms of overpopulation. Moreover, I think life would lose its meaning because people could make endless new choices. And how could we ever digest all the new information?
0: Caroline, thank you so much for that email, because it's like, yeah, well, you know what? I get really existential about life. And you know, what would you do if you actually lived forever and ever and ever? Yeah. Like, life would lose meaning. Thank you for the program. All right, so what do you two think? Would you like to live for centuries at a time?
3: I guess if you could freeze me for a while, I'd love to see what the world looks like in 100 years. I've always felt that living forever is not something that sounds all that exciting to me.
2: So you're an optimist, Kai. You think things will get better?
3: I think there's still a world to wake up to in 100 years, yes. For now.
2: I think immortality is kind of overrated. Yeah, can you imagine? I mean, some of the things that we value, we only value because they're going to last a certain, you know, a limited time. Like
0: love?
2: Yeah, that's what I was going to say. It's cheesy, but it's true, isn't it?
0: Yeah. What, you think love fades if it goes on for, wow.
2: No. Not that at all. Let me explain. So, okay, I'm going to get really deep, but only for like 10 seconds. My husband had a health scare like a couple of weeks ago, and we've been together 14 years, and I thought that was going to be the end of it. And it was bad. Yeah. It makes me value even more. It would be great if we could be together forever and ever and ever. But the fact that I know it's limited is like, oh, let's hold on into this and, you know, live life.
0: You know what? On that, though, I think that living forever, even if, you know, you don't have your partner goes away, I think it's beautiful because it's sort of like that space probe that, you know, goes out into space with the gold on there that has like all of humans, like what we've drawn and stuff we sent out there. That's out there in space. I think if you lived forever, you'd have the memory of that person and they would live on for centuries to come. And I think that's beautiful.
2: It is. So would you want to live forever?
0: I think there's a certain level of beauty. If you lived forever, that means the love that you have for the person, their memory lives on in that time. That's the beauty of living for centuries at a time. You get to carry the people you love and the podcasts you love as well. So thank you everyone for writing to us. And if you've been listening today and you'd like to get in touch, please email unexpected@bbc.co.uk. Alternatively, you can send WhatsApp messages and voice notes to +44 330 678 3080. You can even send a postcard. The address is Unexpected Elements, BBC World Service, Cardiff, CF10 4GA.

0: Operation Vegetarian was to infect German cattle with anthrax through their feed, though the operation was cancelled shortly after the tests. After the war, Grenadier Island was placed under quarantine. In 1986, a clean-up operation started to remove anthrax from the island, but it took until 1990 for the island to get the all clear and be reopened. Thankfully, most quarantines are a lot shorter than 48 years.
1: So far, we've heard about the hantavirus, why we need to find better ways to name diseases, and why being immortal might not be all it's cracked up to be, although it'll probably give you a lot of time to collect frog-themed stamps. Knowing me, living for centuries would just mean I'd accumulate years of banging my big toe on table legs and yelping in pain, which got me thinking about a listener question. Yes, it's time for Ask the Unexpected. This week's question comes from Rihanna, who asks, why do we make a noise, like saying ow or ouch, when we experience pain? And do these vocalizations have any function? Kai, Camilla, do you say ow when you get hurt?
2: Aye.
3: Aye. Ouch is the German.
1: For me, it actually does help me not feel as much pain when I say it. Anyway, to answer this question, we reached out to Annette Schirmer, psychologist and neuroscientist at the University of Innsbruck in Austria. She explained what happens when we vocalize our pain.
2: So what we found was that when people vocalize, they actually can tolerate pain for a longer period of time. So they don't necessarily feel that the pain is less, but they can hold out longer when they vocalize while they experience pain.
1: So when we say ow, I, ouch, we don't experience less pain, but we feel like we can tolerate it better. But how did Schirmer study this phenomenon?
2: So we tortured them a little bit. We asked them to immerse their hand into really ice-cold water, and most people can only stand that for a couple of seconds. But when you are allowed to say ow while you're doing this, you can do so longer.
1: The study also found that it doesn't necessarily have to be the words ow or ouch that can help us tolerate pain better, but also swearing, screaming, or just a touch can help. But why is it that these generally automatic responses help with pain tolerance?
2: We can think that this probably has two benefits. So one is that the act of saying ow somehow creates a motor or sensory experience that competes with our pain sensation. And so that competition kind of helps us block out the pain and maybe tolerate it for a bit longer. The other thing is, and that's perhaps in an evolutionary sense more important, is that when we scream in pain, we're actually alerting individuals around us. So in the long run in human history, that probably was beneficial because people came to our help. And also, there's some interesting work that suggests that actually when we scream or when we cry out in an unpleasant state, that our vocalizations are in a sense chaotic, and that auditory's input is actually unpleasant. So people don't like to hear other people scream, and so they are more likely to do things to stop that screaming. And so if in an antagonistic situation, so if somebody were to attack me and I'm afraid that I'm hurt or I'm being hurt and I'm screaming, it's actually like a weapon that I can use to ward off someone who is hurting me.
1: So there are two possible benefits for saying ow. There's a biological one where the pain has to compete for attention in the brain against the sensory inputs from vocalizations or touch, and an evolutionary one where crying out has usually resulted in others coming to help or scaring off an attacker. Thank you, Rihanna, for sending in the question. And thank you, Annette Schirmer, for the interesting answers. If you've been listening today and you'd like to get in touch with a question, please email unexpected@bbc.co.uk. Alternatively, you can send WhatsApp messages and voice notes to +44 330 678 3080. This is the part of the programme where I get let loose on the BBC archives to find things that have tickled my brain. Now, we've spent a lot of time talking about hantavirus this week, and I've been thinking about rats. So, Kai, Camilla, how many

0: rats have you seen in your lives?
1: I've lived in New York for a year, so a lot.
0: Kai, what about you?
2: I mean, you walk around at night in Berlin, you see a fair amount of rats here too, I'd say. But the mythical New York rat, I definitely have heard more about that one.
0: Yeah, you know what? You took the wind out of my sails there, but it's actually quite good. New York City has been long famous for its rat population. According to a 2023 study, there were roughly 6 million rats, and a lot of this was because of the rubbish bags strewn on the streets. Under previous mayor Eric Adams, a rather unconventional person was hired to solve it. In this episode of What in the World from 2024, Alex Rose talks to Sam Cabral, a BBC reporter in New York City, to find out how they decided to tackle this rodent issue.
3: The current administration, especially, is really kind of trying to get a handle on this. Last year, for the first time in April, they appointed a citywide director of rodent mitigation, or informally known as a rat czar.
4: There's a new sheriff in town. You'll be seeing a lot of me. And a lot less rats.
3: I'm not sure how much Kathy Garrotti is being paid for this job, but the job posting was advertising a $170,000 salary for a full-time 24-hour job.
5: And you mentioned the kind of the trash bags on New York streets and people, you know, if you watch movies and things like that, you do see them, don't you? But there's been a change to what people do with their rubbish.
3: That's right, that's right. So it came out last month that McKinsey, the consulting firm, had just completed a study for which they were commissioned to assess the city's trash problem and what the city could do about it.
0: All right, I've stopped there. I want you to guess how they went about solving the issue.
2: I think I actually remember this. Wasn't this the moment that they invented the trash can? I remember that the whole world was like, wow, New York discovered the trash can.
0: They spent millions, millions of dollars to be told by a consulting firm that the best way of getting rid of the rubbish problem was to put it in a wheelie bin. Camilla, you're there being like, yep, lived in New York. This makes complete sense. When was the first time you saw a New York rat?
1: Ooh, I think I was in the subway. And it was pretty scary because it was really, really hot. I remember feeling really uncomfortable, and I saw this rat just, you know, parading, just passing by the people. And there was this little like baby in a stroller, and he got like dangerously close to it. I was like, oh my God, do I say something? But these people will get crazy, and everyone will start screaming and running around.
0: Sorry, when you said parading, right? Producer Alice in the studio with me just doing a little rat shuffle,
1: Yes,
0: if you will, you know.
1: that's what I was going for. Yes.
2: And just to tie it back to Hunter, there's actually a researcher I talked to who researches the rats in New York and checks them for hantavirus, and apparently there's quite a lot of
1: Whoa.
2: hantavirus on them. So that's maybe where the swagger comes from. I got Hunter.
0: Now, let's say we got rid of all the rats, not just in New York, but all across the world. Would that make things better? Maybe it would mean that we'd have less chance of disease spreading from rats to humans. In an episode of the series The Life Without, Alan Davis hears from ecology professor Stephen Belmain that getting rid of rats might not have the impact you think.
6: We might see some diseases diminish, but remember, we're not getting rid of all rodents, and many of these diseases are harbored by other species of rodents. Plague can be found in black rats and brown rats, but in fact, it probably came from gerbils, to be more precise. So there's a lot of good evidence that rats became a transient reservoir, so they could transmit the disease in Europe, but actually, they're not very good at being a reservoir of plague. So getting rid of rats may make an impact for some diseases that are very specific to them. But diseases are very adaptable, and these viruses and bacteria and helminths that they transmit can easily move between different species.
7: It sounds like removing all rats is only going to be a small part of that.
6: Yeah.
7: So perhaps we're being a bit unfair. Rats have a branding problem, I suppose.
0: Yeah, you see, that's it. Rats have a branding problem. They've been catching flak for the bubonic plague when really might have been the gerbils. What do you think we can do to make rats a bit more beloved and solve their PR issue?
2: How about a big Pixar movie about a rat that cooks good food, for instance?
0: Well, as it turns out, all they need to do is tell the world all the good they do to prevent diseases or sniff them out when they appear. For example, some rats have a phenomenal sense of smell, which is why the non-profit Apopo uses them to detect cases of tuberculosis in Tanzania. In an episode of The Happy Pod from early 2025, Harry Bly covered the retirement party of a particularly heroic rat called Carolina.
8: In her 7 years of work, Carolina has successfully detected more than 3,000 positive cases of TB and is thought to have spared around 30,000 other people from infection. But at the age of 8, it was time for Carolina to retire.
9: She sniffed 208,235 patient samples.
8: Fidelis and the team threw Carolina a party, celebrating her years of service and many, many lives saved.
10: It was very special. So we prepared banana and avocado, and she was grabbing everything that she liked, and she was very happy. It was a party, you know. We prepared a cake, some drinks, so we enjoyed that day.
8: Last year, Carolina and her peers prevented nearly 400,000 new cases in Tanzania and Ethiopia. And across East Africa, the programme has raised detection rates for TB by 40%.
10: You know, they are doing an amazing job. You know, she was saving life, huh? She saved a life. She saved a lot of lives.
0: You know, I should mention that those rats are pouched rats, not the common or brown rat that most of us are familiar with. But I still think that their heroism should benefit all rats. When I retire, I want a sending-off party like that. Although I suppose I don't really deserve it when I've not saved any lives. Simple question to the two of you. Do you think that this does enough to solve rats' branding issue? Maybe they need little uniforms like working dogs.
1: That's a good idea.
2: Maybe rename them like with the diseases.
0: What new name would you give the rats? I'll let you think about that for next time. Now, there's a lot to unpack. Yes, rats are unpleasant to have around you 24/7, but getting rid of them won't make diseases go away and could actually stop diseases like tuberculosis from being caught in the first place, leaving more people sick. You know what? I'm actually quite sure I can fix rats' PR problem, but once I clear the slightly easier issue of solving world peace. So I guess all that's left for me to do right now is say thank you to this week's panel. Thank you, Camila Mota in Sao Paulo, Brazil.
1: Obrigada, Alex. Be safe.
0: And thank you, Kai Kupferschmidt in Berlin, Germany.
2: Thank you, Alex.
0: I'm Alex Lathbridge, and the producer this week was Margaret Cesar Hawkins, with Alice Lipscomb-Southwell, Robbie Wojciechowski, and Scarlett Victoria. Do join us next week for more Unexpected Elements.

I'm Windsor Johnston with these headlines. President Trump has announced that U.S. and Nigerian special forces conducted an operation that killed the second-in-command of ISIS. Trump is calling the operation a major counterterrorism success, though military officials have released few details. Israel says it's killed the leader of Hamas's military wing. He was one of the main architects of the October 7th attack on Israel that left nearly 1,200 people dead. The Long Island Railroad is on strike today after contract negotiations broke down last night. The walkout is disrupting service for hundreds of thousands of commuters across the New York region. I'm Windsor Johnston, NPR News in Washington.

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0: This is Weekend Edition from NPR News. I'm Alyssa Nadworny. Thank you so much for listening. Scott Simon will return next week.
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2: 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So we're taking a look at the weather in Homer. For today, isolated showers between 1 p.m. and 4 p.m., then a chance of rain after 4 p.m. Cloudy, the high near 52, southeast wind 5 to 10 miles per hour, increasing to 10 to 15 miles per hour in the afternoon. Winds could gust as high as 25 miles per hour. For tonight, rain mainly after 10 p.m., low around 41, east wind 25 to 30 miles per hour with gusts as high as 45 miles per hour. In Seward today, scattered rain and snow showers before 1 p.m., then rain showers likely. Mostly cloudy with a high near 43, southeast wind 15 to 25 miles per hour. For tonight, rain likely before 10 p.m., then rain and snow. The rain and snow could be heavy at times, low around 36, east wind 20 to 25 miles per hour, with gusts as high as 35 miles per hour. Taking a look at the coastal waters forecast, the synopsis for the North Gulf Coast, Kodiak Island waters, and Cook Inlet. A 974 millibar low pushes its front across the Gulf through Monday morning. A 996 millibar low forms Sunday afternoon, 60 nautical miles southeast of Kodiak City. It moves to 50 nautical miles north of Kodiak City Sunday morning. For Ketchmack Bay, gale warning tonight. Today, east wind 25 knots, seas 4 feet. Tonight, east wind 35 knots, seas 6 feet with rain. Sunday, southeast wind 15 knots in the morning, becoming variable less than 10 knots, seas 2 feet with rain. For Cook Inlet, north of Calgary Island, small craft advisory tonight and Sunday. Today, northeast wind 10 knots, becoming east 15 knots in the afternoon, seas 3 feet. Tonight, east wind 20 knots, seas Tonight, east wind 20 knots, becoming northeast 30 knots after midnight, seas 5 feet, building to 8 feet after midnight. Sunday, northeast wind 30 knots, becoming east 15 knots in the afternoon, seas 8 feet, subsiding to 3 feet in the afternoon. For Cook Inlet, Calgary Island, Point Beauty, small craft advisory through Sunday. Today, northeast wind 25 knots, seas 3 feet, building to 5 feet in the afternoon. Tonight, east wind 30 knots, seas 8 feet. Sunday, northeast wind 30 knots, becoming southeast 10 knots in the afternoon, seas 8 feet, subsiding to 2 feet in the afternoon with rain. For Shelikov Strait, gale warning through tonight. Today, east wind 35 knots, seas 9 feet with rain. Tonight, east wind 35 knots, becoming southeast 25 knots after midnight, seas 8 feet, subsiding to 5 feet after midnight with rain. Sunday, southwest wind 20 knots, seas 5 feet. For Barron Island Sea, gale warning through tonight. Today, east wind 40 knots, seas 11 feet with rain. Tonight, east wind 45 knots, seas 15 feet with rain. Sunday, south wind 20 knots, seas 10 feet with rain. For West Barron Islands, including Kamashak Bay, gale warning through tonight. Today, east wind 40 knots, seas 12 feet with rain. Tonight, east wind 45 knots, seas 13 feet with rain. Sunday, southeast wind 30 knots, diminishing to 20 knots in the afternoon, seas 7 feet with rain. For Resurrection Bay, today, south wind 10 knots, seas 2 feet with rain. Tonight, south wind 20 knots, gusts to 30 knots, seas 4 feet with rain. Sunday, east wind 20 knots, becoming south 10 knots in the afternoon, seas 4 feet, subsiding to 2 feet in the afternoon with widespread rain showers. And lastly, for Cape Clear Point, out to 15 nautical miles, gale warning tonight. Today, east wind 30 knots, seas 6 feet. Tonight, east wind 45 knots, seas 14 feet with rain. Sunday, southeast wind 30 knots in the morning, becoming variable 10 knots, seas 13 feet with rain.

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2: What's shaking, Alaska? Welcome to your seismic update from across the state for the week of May 13th. I'm Elizabeth Nadine with the Alaska Earthquake Center, where we monitor ground shaking 24/7. Over the past week, we recorded about 600 earthquakes. The largest was a magnitude 6.1 on May 8th in the Western Aleutians, and 5 earthquakes were reported felt. There's also been an uptick in seismicity northeast of King Cove, where Kuprianov Volcano experienced 20 small earthquakes last week, the largest a magnitude 2.6. Our colleagues at the Alaska Volcano Observatory are keeping a close watch on that activity. This Thursday, we'll be hosting a few activities at the Arctic Research Open House. The event is hosted annually by the Geophysical Institute on the University of Alaska Fairbanks campus. The Earthquake Center will run tours of our facility so people can see what it's like to monitor seismic activity across the state. We have also set up our first earthquake-themed escape room. Visitors can test their earthquake safety and preparedness skills while solving a series of earthquake-themed riddles and take home an emergency supply and family preparedness plan to add to their own kits. 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
2: 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So we're taking a look at the weather in Homer. For today, isolated showers between 1 p.m. and 4 p.m., then a chance of rain after 4 p.m. Cloudy at the high near 52. Southeast wind 5 to 10 miles per hour, increasing to 10 to 15 miles per hour in the afternoon. Winds could gust as high as 25 miles per hour. In Seward today, scattered rain and snow showers before 1 p.m., then rain showers likely. Mostly cloudy, the high near 43, southeast wind 15 to 25 miles per hour. The sun rose in Homer today at 5:28 a.m. Sunset will be at 10:38 p.m. That's a total of 17 hours and 11 minutes of daylight with a gain of 4 minutes and 31 seconds. Sunrise tomorrow will be at 5:25 a.m. And the sun rose in Seward today at 5:15 a.m. Sunset will be at 10:33 p.m. That's a total of 17 hours and 18 minutes of daylight with a gain of 4 minutes and 40 seconds. Sunrise tomorrow will be at 5:13 a.m. We're coming up on 9 a.m. The news is next. Good morning.

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2: Welcome to Catch My Currents, brought to you by the Center for Alaskan Coastal Studies. As we inch closer to summer, low tides become the perfect time to spot certain creatures in the sand. These disc-shaped creatures are beginning to come up from deeper waters, and their shells may also be found washed up along beaches all around the bay. If you've been down to the beach on a low tide recently, you've probably seen some sand dollars nestled in the sand. Many sand dollars can be found on beaches across the Kachemak Bay as we reach the height of spring. They can be found in sandbars in the low intertidal. Sand dollars are echinoderms, as are sea stars, sea urchins, and many other species found in the intertidal. While sand dollars do not have arms like their sea star relatives, they do share a similar radial symmetry pattern on their shells. There are over 250 known species of sand dollars, with habitats ranging from the cold waters on the northernmost coast of Alaska to the coast of Argentina. Sand dollars are very resilient, and the ability to adapt to the new environments in ways such as their opportunistic feeding habits and flexible reproductive processes has allowed them to spread across the Americas. The species of sand dollar that we have here is the common sand dollar. This species mostly lives in the Atlantic along the eastern coast of the US and Canada, as well as the coast of Alaska and Russia near the Bering Sea. The species that is usually found in the Pacific Ocean along the western coast of the US and Alaska is the eccentric sand dollar. While these are normally not found in Alaska, there have been occasional sightings of them. The easiest way to distinguish between the common sand dollar and the eccentric sand dollar is the pattern on their backs. The common sand dollar has a centered star on its back, while the eccentric sand dollar has an off-centered star. This is where it gets the word eccentric in its name. The common sand dollar are filter feeders. They use the cilia on the underside of their body to funnel plankton and other microscopic organisms to their mouth from the water and sediment around them. The common sand dollar can reproduce both sexually and asexually. While they typically only reproduce sexually, they can reproduce asexually under stressful situations, splitting into smaller cones that can be safer from predators. While a common sand dollar does not have many predators due to their unappealing tough exoskeleton, certain crabs, sea stars, and fish do eat them sometimes. Sand dollars are very much a delight to find around the beach, and collecting their shells when they wash up on the beach is also a fun activity. But remember to make sure that the sand dollar is dead before you pick it up on the beach. Dead sand dollars are generally white or light colored, more brittle, and lack the small hair-like spines called cilia on their underside. A living sand dollar would usually be dark green, brown, purple, or gray, with moving cilia on the underside. I recently went down to the beach on a low tide and found a fair amount of sand dollars nestled in the sand. If you're eager to find some too, next weekend has some great morning low tides, so if you go to the right beach, you'll be sure to find them. This is written by Latuya Higman and read by Liv Ladere, and this has been Kachemak Currents, brought to you by the Center for Alaskan Coastal Studies, which has been connecting you with the nature of Kachemak Bay through education and stewardship for over 40 years.

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1: This is Weekend Edition from NPR News. I'm Alyssa Nadworny. 90 years ago, a mostly Jewish working-class community in London came together to resist a fascist march through their neighborhood. The street fight that ensued has often been hailed as the day fascism was defeated in Britain. It's a chapter of British history that's getting fresh attention now, with a new musical playing in London and New York. NPR's Fatima Al-Kassab reports from London's East End.
2: 5,000 fascists rally to their mobilization for the much-advertised march through the East End.
3: In 1936, as fascism took hold in Europe, a political party, the British Union of Fascists, planned a threatening march through a predominantly Jewish area of East London, and the police gave them protection. The fascist leader, lawmaker Oswald Mosley, and his black shirts, named for the uniforms they wore, were met with locals determined not to let them get through.
2: In step here, thousands of EastEnders prepare to resist the invasion, barricading the path the fascists will take.
4: We're about halfway down Cable Street at the moment.
3: Historian David Rosenberg gives tours of the street where it happened.
4: Once you get to the eastern end of it, the names change from sort of East European Jewish names to Irish names, Sullivan and Higgins and all these Irish names, instead of Feigenbaum, Rosenberg, Goldstein.
3: The Irish and Jewish communities were the largest minorities in this working class area. They lived on opposite ends of the street, but they came together in October 1936 to stop this fascist march in what became known as the Battle of Cable Street.
4: The people in the flats, particularly the women, picked up whatever was in their kitchen and threw it down on the police. And the police, in the end, were facing that barrage of stuff from above and people on the ground opposing them, and the police had to retreat. They had to tell Mosley, look, you're not going to get in here either.
3: Bill Fishman was there. He spoke to the BBC back in 2011, when he was 91.
5: I was with a couple of comrades. We said, they shall not pass, they were shouting. They shall not pass. And they did not pass at that.
3: It was a victory for the locals and a major setback for fascists in Britain. But 90 years on...
6: It's kind of amazing that this history isn't taught in London schools.
3: Adam Lentzen's great-grandparents owned a hat shop on Cable Street in the 30s, but he grew up knowing very little about the battle there. He hopes to change that by bringing the story of Cable Street to the stage.
7: You get used to suspicion when they see you on the street.
3: Cable Street, the musical, tells the story of three families, a Jewish family, an Irish family, and a working-class family from the north of England, who are all struggling with the cost of living.
7: They've got different hair, different clothes, different eyes, different nose.
6: What was happening in the 30s was blame the immigrant. And actually, the people of the East End especially weren't having it. It was a kind of line in the sand being drawn by these communities saying, we won't let you keep doing this. We are going to stand up for ourselves.
7: Tomorrow afternoon, Oswald Mosley will march through our streets. But not if we can organize. Give them hell! Send them in.
3: At times, the cast raps a slogan that the crowd chanted that day, which originated in the Spanish Civil War.
7: No passera. That's right. No passera.
6: None of us would be here if it weren't for the people who came before us standing up and being brave. And one thing I hope that an audience would feel when seeing the show is, actually, I can speak up. A single voice might feel fragile, but like a chorus of voices can really be heard.
8: Then, suddenly, it was all over. The Battle of Cable Street was won.
3: Newscasters at the time declared the locals the winners of the Battle of Cable Street. Director Adam Lentzen says this story resonates 90 years on with the re-emergence of the far right and the rise of anti-Semitism in the UK and abroad. Now he's brought the musical to New York City.
6: Seeing what's happening in America, seeing people protecting their neighbours against ICE raids. The Battle of Cable Street shows a sort of blueprint for how communities can stand together.
4: So look at this mural. I mean,
3: back in London's East End, David Rosenberg's tour ends at a colourful mural on the side of a church.
4: So what's the top of the mural?
3: It depicts a vibrant scene of working-class people stacking up furniture to barricade the street and women tossing milk bottles from their windows at the fascists below. A reminder of what happened here then and a lesson for now. Fatima Al-Kassab, NPR News, London.
1: With everything going on today, it helps to have adorable sea mammals in your social media feed. Chonkers, the enormous sea lion, went viral this spring. He delighted folks online and in real life at San Francisco's Pier 39 with his impossible size. And news orgs like

0: own property. So this pamphlet, what does that spark in Alice?
1: Well, it kind of sets a little bit of a fire in her mind and in her heart. And she suddenly starts to imagine a future for herself that isn't just servitude, that isn't just marriage. There's this larger cause that she might want to be a part of. And that wasn't where I was going when I started the book. I was writing a pure marriage plot. It was going to be my version of Jane Austen, my very favorite kind of book. But then all of a sudden, there's this thing that happens. I don't want to sound like twee or pretentious, but there's this thing that happens when you're writing where sometimes the characters just take over and they start driving the car and you're a passenger and you're just like, okay, Alice, take me where you're going because this is way more interesting than where I thought I was going. And that's what happened with this character. She just took over.
0: So you started with a story about a lady's maid and then ended up with a story about a suffragist?
1: Yep, that's exactly what happened. Which I guess when I think about myself, makes sense, but it certainly wasn't what I thought was going to happen. I thought I was going to stay in that fancy house forever. I love those houses. Parties, dresses, I could go on. Crinolines.
0: Can you read another section for us? Maybe about when Alice and Charlie are talking about the nature and purpose of marriage?
1: Okay. Why do any of those endowed with the gifts of rank and wealth marry? For status, for fortune, for property. A baronet seeks the hand of a daughter of an earl that of a marquis. A man of fortune, but no rank, marries his daughter off to a man with the latter, but not the former. One with rank, but no fortune, makes the opposite choice. Though the gentry talk of love, they marry for any reason but. Then we are lucky, Charlie said. How so? Alice said. We have neither estates nor money. We are free to marry for love. Are we? She asked. Are we not? Don't poor women marry for protection and security? Alice asked. And don't poor men, because they need children as laboring hands and a wife to bear them?
0: Charlie has these baked-in assumptions about the future life that he and Alice are going to live. He does love her. Like, I believe that. But what is he missing with those plans?
1: It's not that he's missing a sense of her. The first thing that attracts them to each other is they're both reading. She's reading Emma by Jane Austen. He comes and he talks about it, and he tells her about a Dickens that he loved. So they connect on this intellectual level. Those books are about, you know, different kinds of people, especially the Dickens. But what Alice has and that Charlie doesn't is the capacity to imagine something completely different. Because her brain goes to this really revolutionary place, which is so unusual. There were suffragists who were starting to gather and have meetings and think about these things. But for a servant girl, that's really unusual. That's where Charlie has a problem following her. He wants to. He wants to love what she loves. He wants to honor who she is. But he has a kind of constricted capacity for imagination that I don't think is unusual. I think that's actually the typical thing. It's Alice who's unusual.
0: You promise the reader that this is a love story.
1: Mm-hmm. Because I love a love story. And it is. The people who fall in love may not be who you expect to fall in love, but it's a love story.
0: Is giving someone the right to self-determination also a kind of love?
1: I think it's the most important kind of love. Do you remember that poster that people, half the girls in your college dorm had up? If you love someone, let them go. If they come back to you, they're yours. If they don't, they never were. I'm not remembering, right? It was like with a flower. I mean, really, that's what it is, right? If you love someone, let them go. If they come back to you, they're yours. If they don't, they never were, right? So I think it's the clearest and purest expression of love.
0: Ayelet Waldman, her new novel is A Perfect Hand. Thank you so much.
1: Oh, thank you. This is really delightful.

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Call 479-586-9359. Bushlines and information lines can be heard weekdays at 9 a.m. and 1 and 7 p.m. and on weekends at 10 a.m. and 1 and 7 p.m. To add or remove anything, call 907-235-7721. Taking a look at the weather in Homer. For today, isolated showers between 1 p.m. and 4 p.m., then a chance of rain after 4 p.m., cloudy, the high near 52. Southeast wind 5 to 10 miles per hour, increasing to 10 to 15 miles per hour in the afternoon. Winds could gust as high as 25 miles per hour. For tonight, rain mainly after 10 p.m., low around 41, east wind 25 to 30 miles per hour, with gust as high as 45 miles per hour. In Seward today, scattered rain and snow showers before 1 p.m., then rain showers likely. Mostly cloudy, the high near 43, southeast wind 15 to 25 miles per hour. For tonight, rain likely before 10 p.m., then rain and snow. The rain and snow could be heavy at times. Low around 36, east wind 20 to 25 miles per hour, with gusts as high as 35 miles per hour. Taking a look at the marine weather forecast. The synopsis for the North Gulf Coast, Kodiak Island waters, and Cook Inlet, a 974 millibar bearing low pushes its front across the Gulf through Monday morning. A new 996 millibar low forms Sunday afternoon 60 nautical miles southeast of Kodiak City and moves to 50 nautical miles north of Kodiak City Sunday morning. For Ketchmack Bay, gale warning tonight. Today, east wind 25 knots, seas 4 feet. Tonight, east wind 35 knots, seas 6 feet with rain. Sunday, southeast wind 15 knots in the morning, becoming variable less than 10 knots, seas 2 feet with rain. For Cook Inlet, north of Calgon Island, small craft advisory tonight and Sunday. Today, northeast wind 10 knots, becoming east 15 knots in the afternoon, seas 3 feet. Tonight, east wind 20 knots, becoming northeast 30 knots after midnight, seas 5 feet, building to 8 feet after midnight. Sunday, northeast wind 30 knots, becoming east 15 knots in the afternoon, seas 8 feet, subsiding to 3 feet in the afternoon. For Cook Inlet, Calgon Island, Point Beatty, small craft advisory through Sunday. Today, northeast wind 25 knots, seas 3 feet, building to 5 feet in the afternoon. Tonight, east wind 30 knots, seas 8 feet. Sunday, northeast wind 30 knots, becoming southeast 10 knots in the afternoon, seas 8 feet, subsiding to 2 feet in the afternoon with rain. For Shelikof Strait, gale warning through tonight. Today, east wind 35 knots, seas 9 feet with rain. Tonight, east wind 35 knots, becoming southeast 25 knots after midnight, seas 8 feet, subsiding to 5 feet after midnight with rain. Sunday, southwest wind 20 knots, seas 5 feet. For Barron-on-Sea, east gale warning through tonight. Today, east wind 40 knots, seas 11 feet with rain. Tonight, east wind 45 knots, seas 15 feet with rain. Sunday, south wind 20 knots, seas 10 feet with rain. For West Barron-on-Sea, including Kamishaka Bay, gale warning through tonight. Today, east wind 40 knots, seas 12 feet with rain. Tonight, east wind 45 knots, seas 13 feet with rain. Sunday, southeast wind 30 knots, diminishing to 20 knots in the afternoon, seas 7 feet with rain. For Resurrection Bay today, south wind 10 knots, seas 2 feet with rain. Tonight, south wind 20 knots, gust to 30 knots, seas 4 feet with rain. Sunday, east wind 20 knots, becoming south 10 knots in the afternoon, seas 4 feet, subsiding to 2 feet in the afternoon with widespread rain showers. And for Cape Clear to Eagle Point, out to 15 nautical miles, gale warning tonight. Today, east wind 30 knots, seas 6 feet. Tonight, east wind 45 knots, seas 14 feet with rain. Sunday, southeast wind 30 knots in the morning, becoming variable 10 knots, seas 13 feet with rain.

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1: From NPR and WBEZ Chicago, this is Wait, Wait, Don't Tell Me, the NPR News Quiz. Can't afford $6 gas? This voice is pure diesel. I'm Bill Curtis, and here is your host at the Studebaker Theater in the Fine Arts Building in Chicago, Illinois, Peter Sagal.
2: Thank you, Bill. Thank you, everybody. Thank you so much. We have a wonderful show for you today. Later on, we're going to be talking to the host of Jeopardy, and of course, still the record holder for consecutive wins on that show, Ken Jennings. We assume he being who he is, he will easily win our quiz. Then next week, be our guest again, and will be for the next 74 episodes of Wait, Wait, Don't Tell Me. You do not have to answer in the form of a question for us. Just give us a call. The number is 1-888-WAIT-WAIT. That's 1-888-924-8924. Let's welcome our first listener contestant. Hi, you're on Wait, Wait, Don't Tell Me.
3: Hi, this is Veronica Brooks Wee from Raleigh, North Carolina.
2: Oh, how are things down there in Raleigh?
3: Pretty Raleigh-ish.
2: Raleigh-ish. What do you do there?
3: So I actually work for a national nonprofit. I'm the senior vice president of research and policy.
2: Oh, that's cool. So that's a thoughtful intellectual job.
3: Mm-hmm.
2: Yeah. That was a thoughtful intellectual noise. Well, Veronica, welcome to our show. Let me introduce you to our panel this week. First, you can see her co-hosting her show, Frankenbaby, at Union Hall in Brooklyn on May 18th. It's Joelle Nicole Johnson.
4: Hello, Veronica.
2: Next, he's a humorist and the founder of Hatch Space Community Woodworking Shop, now taking applications for their fall furniture making intensive in Brattleboro, Vermont. It's Tom Baudet.
5: Hello, Veronica.
2: And finally, a contributor to CBS Sunday Morning, it's Faith Saley.
6: Hey, Veronica.
2: So, Veronica, welcome to the show. You, of course, are going to play Who's Bill this time. Bill Curtis is going to read you three quotations from this week's news. If you can correctly identify or explain just two of them, you will win our prize. Any voice from our show you might choose for your voicemail. Are you ready to go?
3: This is a dream come true, so yes.
2: Is it? Well, that's exciting. All right. Here is your first quote. It's a text someone sent his fiance as he headed into quarantine after finally getting off his cruise ship.
1: I've never been so excited to go to Nebraska.
2: That was one of the cruise ship passengers now quarantining in Nebraska after being exposed to what?
3: Ooh, is that the hantavirus?
2: Yeah, hantavirus, yes. That passenger, by the way, who was exposed, was given the option of going home to Boston, where his fiance, who he was texting, lives, to isolate there, but instead chose to isolate for 43 days in Nebraska. If anyone here present knows any reason why these two shall not be married.
5: Smell a shipboard romance.
2: This outbreak of this virus happened on not one of those big, you know, Carnival cruise type ships, but on a luxury adventure cruise, which costs about $12,000 a ticket. But you'll be glad to know this. The cruise company that operates it have heavily discounted all future cruises this year. That's true. It's the experience of the end of a lifetime.
5: It's in keeping. Like, these are adventurous people. They've got a lot of money, but they also, you know, they really wanted to do something off the map. And you come home with, like, a really exotic disease. That's like old school.
2: Yeah.
5: If you didn't come back from the tropics with malaria,
2: yeah, exactly.
5: You weren't there, right?
2: Yeah, I mean, you pay a premium price, you get a premium disease.
5: Yeah.
2: This is true. One passenger on the cruise disembarked before showing symptoms on this tiny island in the South Atlantic. So authorities, completely true, had to parachute in medical supplies and doctors to care for him. And my question is, did the doctors know how exactly they were getting there, right? This list physician, you're told to do this thing. You're like, hey, guys, when do we land? And why are you opening the door? Your next quote is from President Trump.
1: I told people who've done swimming pools for me in the past, Do me a favor, please.
4: Trump was talking about his renovations of what Washington, D.C. landmark?
3: Is it the reflecting pool?
4: It is the reflecting pool. Very good. President Trump said he decided to paint the reflecting pool on the National Mall blue, and he says it's because the pools at all his properties are blue. Okay, that's fine, but the big water slide and the swim-up bar, a bit much.
6: I think it's the irony that he's messing with the reflecting pool is this is a man who is incapable of reflection.
4: Mm. Well, I mean, you got to give him credit. There's no denying that the reflecting pool just wasn't working. Every time Trump looked into it, he saw an old man who had just crapped his pants.
5: So I've been relating to some of this. I've had a pool at our house since the boys were little,
4: fancy.
5: And they're grown and gone, and I'm taking it out this year.
4: Really?
5: So I've been out there, I'm trying to dismantling things, and I'm enjoying it because I've been taking care of that freaking pool
4: right.
5: for like 15 years, and just like Trump's frustration, you know, they leak and it, you know, it'll, like you go out there in the morning, all of a sudden, oh, it's green, what? And so I knew a guy.
4: You knew a guy.
7: Yep. I love yeah. that. That was a very unrelatable rant, Tom. I love
5: yeah.
7: you.
5: Yeah. Yeah.
4: What, Joelle, are you saying you've never gone out to gaze upon your property and decided to make major changes?
7: Rip that pool out.
4: Yeah.
5: Is that way?
4: Have that removed. It no longer pleases me.
7: Take some of these extra houses down. What's going on?
5: I'm not used to being bougie, and I really was just then, wasn't I?
4: You really were.
7: Wow. Yeah. I like it.
5: Gosh, I made it.
6: This is a new Tom. Yeah. You're not leaving the light on anymore.
5: No. I'm going to stay at Holiday Inn.
4: All right, here is your last quote. It's from a commenter on the New York Times website.
8: I do it every day. I'm not interested in watching it on TV.
4: Now, that person was responding to news that what New York Times game is being made into a primetime NBC game show?
3: Oh, I know this because I am probably going to apply. It's Wordle.
4: It is Wordle. Well, this is very exciting. Have you ever had a coworker talk to you about his Wordle score until your eyes glaze over? Well, that's a TV show now. I don't know if this is going to work. I enjoy playing Wordle, fine. The only time I want to watch someone else play Wordle is when the dumbest guy in the plane is doing it in front of me. How is your first guess, Goose?
6: You know, this is just the feel-good show we need in 2022.
4: Yes, exactly.
6: This is, like, what? Who talks about Wordle anymore?
4: No, you're right. Between, like, the new pandemic and Wordle, it has been a huge week for things I was already tired of 5 years ago. If they really want to capture the essence of Wordle, the way people play it, all the TV contestants should have to play while sitting on toilets.
5: Yeah, that's right.
6: It's so true.
5: God, this reminds me when I walked in on my son when he was a teenager, and he was watching people play video games on his video game.
4: Yes, like that's a thing that people do.
5: Mm. Right, and so what are you doing? He says, I'm watching these guys play this game. It's amazing. I says, I was upset because you played too much video game, and now you're just watching other people play video games. Yeah, right. No, you learn a lot.
7: Yeah. My boyfriend does that. He watches his friends play video games, and that's how I know he'll never cheat on me.
4: Bill, how did Veronica do in our quiz?
8: Her word is perfect.
6: A few extra letters there.
4: I know.
8: Yeah, 3-0.
4: 75% of you just said wouldn't work, seven-letter word. Congratulations, Veronica. Thank you so much for playing.
3: Thank you for having me.
4: Terrific. Take care. I hope you can S-P-E-L-L. Please, you don't know me that well. I got a truck sitting on spray wells. My flow tight is H-E-L-L. Abuse a H-O-E, get a J-O-B. Right now, panel, it is time for you to answer some questions about this week's news. Tom, this week, a court in Australia dismissed the claim of a supermarket employee who said his employers had no right
9: to tell him to cover up what?
5: He had no right to tell him to cover up. That's pretty. I'm even going to need a hint. I don't even want to start guessing.
9: In Australian civil rights law, people with sagging pants are not a protected class.
5: Oh, my God, they're butt crack.
9: Exactly right. He sued because he felt his employer should not be allowed to tell him to cover up his plumber's crack. He believed it was rude for his supervisor at the supermarket to tell him to do that, to cover up what in Australia is also known as the bum crack. This was the fifth time he had brought that claim, only to be again dismissed. Man, the things some men will do to avoid buying a belt.
5: No.
7: Okay.
5: Okay,
7: now to the men on the stage.
9: Yes.
7: Y'all don't feel that?
9: Yeah. I'm sorry.
7: Like when your booty crack is out, to the men in the crowd, y'all don't feel that? I'm asking, like, for real. Y'all don't feel that?
5: I feel that.
7: You feel it?
5: I do not show my bum crack.
7: Okay.
5: No, I do not.
6: But, you know, women get to show their upper cleavage, maybe it's male cleavage. Maybe it's like, here, take a little peek.
5: It is.
6: Take
9: right.
6: a little sexy peek.
9: You're right.
5: A little cleavage sticking out from under your kitchen sink.
9: Yeah. You're right. I mean, in a weird way,
6: it's like cleavage.
9: It's like you should do that, like with what society did with cleavage. You take it from being a point of shame to a sign of sexiness. Don't cover it up. Let's get some of those good-looking plumbers into something with a plunging crack line.
6: Mm-hmm.
7: It's never a booty crack you want to see, though.
9: No.
6: It's true.
9: It really is. It's just never. Yeah, you're right.
7: Yeah, Michael B. Jordan ain't never out here with his cleavage.
9: Yeah.
10: Cracker Jack, hey! Cracker Jack, Cracker Jack, Cracker Jack, hey!
9: Coming up, grab your snorkel. We're headed to the beach in our Bluff the Listener game. Call 1-888-WAIT-WAIT to play. We'll be back in a minute with more of Wait Wait Don't Tell Me from NPR.
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0: 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From NPR, WBEZ Chicago, this is Wait, Wait, Don't Tell Me, the NPR News Quiz. I'm Bill Curtis. We are playing this week with Tom Baudette, Joy L., Nicole Johnson, and Faith Saley. And here again is your host at the Studebaker Theater in Chicago, Illinois, Peter Sagal.
1: Thank you, Bill. Thank you, everybody. Right now it's time for the Wait, Wait, Don't Tell Me. Bluff the listener game. Call 1-888-WAIT-WAIT to play our game on the air. Hi, you are on Wait, Wait, Don't Tell Me.
2: Hi, my name is Lauren White, and I'm calling from Provo, Utah.
1: Provo, Utah, one of the most beautiful places there is in this country. What do you do there?
2: I'm currently a student for wildlife rehabilitation, and then I just DoorDash on the side.
1: Okay, all right. And you say you do wildlife rehabilitation. Do you have a particular favorite kind of wildlife?
2: Bat-eared fox.
1: The bat-eared fox. I will say that you sound adorable.
2: What is it about? They are so adorable. I went to South Africa and worked with them. They are so cute.
1: They're very cute. So basically, you sort of rank wildlife by cuteness like the rest of us do.
2: Yes, of course.
1: Okay. Glad to know that professionals are also just as shallow. Okay, great. Lauren, it's great to have you with us. You're going to play our game in which you must try to tell truth from fiction. Bill, what is Lauren's topic?
0: A day at the beach.
1: Ah, the beach where every year millions of vacationers go to discover they can get sand and crevices in their body they did not know they had. This week, an unusual beach story made the news. Our panelists are going to tell you about it. Pick the one who's telling the truth. You'll win the Wait, Waiter of your choice on your voicemail. Are you ready to play?
2: Yes.
1: Okay. First up, let's hear from Joyelle Nicole Johnson.
3: A lot of couples dream of their wedding day. Those with a penchant for summer envision exchanging nuptials on the beach with the sun shining, waves crashing, and the songs of seagulls squawking. Marissa Bramwell and her fiancé, Javal Coleman, were getting married on Whidbey Island in Washington State when they were interrupted by the least romantic sound ever, the deep, grotesque screeching of a beach gray whale. Luckily for Beached Boy, the bride, groom, and half the wedding party were marine biologists. While dressed in gowns and tuxedos, they jumped into action. Marissa and her maid of honor kept the whale cool and wet, while Javon, his best man, climbed atop and protected the blowhole with his wife's veil. When the high tide finally came in, they were able to see the whale, whom they lovingly named Jonah, float off into the sunset while they finished their nuptials, soaking wet and covered in sand. Of the mishap-turned-heroic situation, Marissa said, "The only thing that would have made this better is a harem of seals clapping as I kissed my groom."
1: A beach wedding interrupted by a beached whale. Your next beach bit comes from Tom Baudette.
4: Last Tuesday, fashion brand Commas held its Australian Fashion Week show on Sydney's Tamarama Beach. The brand is known for its, quote, effortless silhouettes and aesthetic blends of 1950s European beachwear with modern Australian seaside culture. What they hadn't quite counted on was modern Australian seaside culture crashing their show in the form of a local man ambling onto the beach for his morning swim. The man's unabashed stage 4 dad bod and relaxed arm whirling stood in stark contrast to the severe-looking models who strutted by displaying no excess movement, or body hair for that matter. Australia's Today Show, which would be America's Tomorrow Show, interviewed the man, identified as David, who has been taking his morning swim at Tamarama Beach for 30 years and saw no reason not to do it again on Tuesday. And speaking for the low spark of high cholesterol dads everywhere, this is awesome.
1: A swimmer goes to the beach in Australia and ends up in the middle of a fashion show. Your last Shorey story comes from Faith Saley.
5: When a dozen octogenarian French ladies gathered for their sunrise yoga class on a Normandy beach last week, they did not expect that striking a warrior pose would thrust them into battle. But just as they were starting sun salutations at 0600 hours, 75 Allied soldiers landed on the shore. The D-Day Reenactors Club had arrived from Ohio. Startled to see the little old ladies, one officer tackled a grandma to save her from an invisible mine planted by imaginary Nazis, yelling in his best high school French, "Excusez-moi, sur la plage!" One infantryman decided to become a conscientious objector and fell into child's pose. Because this was a French beach, several of the aged ladies were topless, which came as a shock to the fresh-faced American GIs. Several troops stopped in their tracks until a sergeant yelled, "Move it, boys! We've got the bigger bazookas!"
1: All right, one of these things unexpectedly occurred on a beach. Was it from Joelle Nicole Johnson, a beach wedding getting interrupted by a beached whale who, fortunately for him or it, the wedding was of marine biologists, from Tom Baudet, a dad bod swimmer guy, walks down to the beach to go swimming and finds himself right in the middle of a fashion show runway, or from Faith Saley, a yoga class on the beach in Normandy, France, gets invaded by D-Day reenactors. Which of these was the real story of a surprising day at the beach?
2: I think I'm going to go with Tom's story, the David going on to the fashion week.
1: You're going to go for the swimmer in Australia who walked down and found himself standing amid all the models on the beach in Australia. Well, we have, to bring you the correct answer, the actual beachgoer.
6: I have to say an apology to the fashion designer. When I got to the top of the stairs yesterday, I saw the model, and I suddenly went, "I'm the lead model."
1: That was David Handley talking to Australia Today about his accidental modeling debut. Congratulations, Lauren. You got it right. You earned a point for Tom, and you've won our prize, the voice of your choice, on your voicemail.
4: Thank you, Lauren.
2: Let the sun from
1: my eyes, let it burn my back. And now the game where people who've done a lot do a little more. About 20 years ago, we were delighted to welcome to our show Ken Jennings, who had just set a record for winning on Jeopardy that still stands today. Then, a few years later, we were joined by Ken Jennings, best-selling author. Today, we are thrilled to welcome Ken Jennings, the host of Jeopardy. I wonder if these guys know each other. Ken Jennings, welcome back to Wait, Wait, Don't Tell Me.
7: Thank you for having all three of us back on today.
1: It's a pleasure. So, as you know, Ken, as I may have mentioned bitterly a number of times when we've spoken, I myself was on Jeopardy many, many years ago. I did not do as well as you. But one of my memories was during lunch, I sat near Alex Trebek, the legendary host, and I heard him telling his producers, "You know, nobody understands, this is the hardest job in show business." Now that you are in the host's chair or podium on Jeopardy, do you agree?
7: Well, of course, it always flatters the person in the job to point out how hard it is.
1: Yes.
7: But I will absolutely back up Alex here. I mean, after he passed away, sadly, you know, during that guest hosting rotation, we had a lot of broadcasters in who had done everything. We had people who had reported from war zones, and to a person, they all said, "Wow, this game moves really fast." And I don't mean to imply that a trivia quiz show is as important as being in a war zone, but there is a unique skill set, and Alex was amazing at it, and I don't have anywhere near his level of grace or riz, but I'm going to try.
1: Now, we heard that during that period, as you say, when many people were trying, they tried a lot of people as the host of Jeopardy, that they went through training to do it. Did you? Is there Jeopardy host training?
7: There is Jeopardy boot camp. The Jeopardy writers, the people who write the clues, impersonate Jeopardy contestants.
1: Okay.
7: Just to put you through your paces. And at first, they impersonate well-behaved Jeopardy contestants doing the things we expect.
1: Sure.
7: As your difficulty level grows, they impersonate increasingly unruly and disobedient Jeopardy contestants, just to see what the host would do.
1: Really? So can you give me some of the simulations?
7: Just the little niceties of Jeopardy start going unobserved, because a lot of these are related to rules. You know, we're a serious game, Peter. I'm not saying that Not My Job is not a very serious segment, but we take Jeopardy seriously.
1: Yeah, you know, well, we have... okay, fine. Can you... So you've been doing it for a while. Has anybody sworn audibly after screwing something up?
7: I feel confident that Jeopardy has violated the George Carlin rule on a few occasions. wasn't me.
1: Yeah. I remember when I was on, I think I said all seven at once after one question. You, obviously, because of your extraordinary success as a contestant, must have aspired to be a contestant for a while before you went on the show. Did you also ever want to be the host?
7: No, but over the years, many people would ask me, hey, clearly, if Alex were ever to retire, you'd be on the shortlist, and I would just laugh at them. No. That would be a very outside-the-box, kind of a Willy Wonka way to run a game show, if you invited back the lucky little boy who won the game and gave him the factory. Yeah. Nobody's going to do that in TV. But it turns out Jeopardy is kind of its own little institution, and it runs by its own rules.
1: Yeah, and there you are. Apparently, if you are the champion, they make you the host. Everybody who watches Jeopardy knows that after the first commercial break, when we come back, the host, now you, used to be Alex, comes over and talks to the panelists. Is that as difficult as it looks?
7: It's hard for the contestants. I actually really enjoy it. That was always the part of the show that I thought was a little bit cringy. Even as a kid, I would sometimes have to leave the room during a boring story. It's like Jeopardy stops for a second and Curb Your Enthusiasm begins.
1: Yes. That's why the theme song changes just at that moment.
7: The tuba comes in. So I worked very hard on making that a little more engaging. And the fact is, Peter, I've gone my whole life trying to get out of conversations with people in about 20 seconds. So, I was made for this.
1: Famously, I believe this is famous, that when you did your amazing run of 74 shows after the first, 20, you ran out of interesting things to say about yourself. You were a young man. You'd only done so much. So that you just started making stuff up to talk about with Alex. Is that right?
7: I ran out of ideas very early on. Like, if you see my fourth game, it's getting a little... The anecdotes are a little cringe. But what I found out is nobody fact-checks these.
1: You know, really?
7: Have the New Yorker's staff, Peter. You shouldn't say you have a purple heart, but if you tell us you were a birthday clown, we are not going to LinkedIn.
1: Right.
8: Yes. Yes.
1: I was watching Celebrity Jeopardy, where I expected, because I know some celebrities, the questions to be a little easier. I was very impressed. The celebrities have gotten good. Do you think so?
7: I feel like the celebrities don't get enough credit. I think generally people assume, I think because of the Will Ferrell sketches, people assume Celebrity Jeopardy is a cakewalk where it's like states that rhyme with Schmellower.
1: Right.
7: And as a result, I think they don't give the celebrities enough credit. Certainly we want them to play well. We know they're playing for charity. It depends on the category. If it's showbiz, you can ask celebs harder questions, perhaps, than civilians. So
1: right.
7: It might depend on the category.
1: Yeah, but if it's like working for a living for real, that... yeah.
7: I'll take not having an assistant for 6 months.
4: Ken, is there any plans for, like, a dumbass Jeopardy? Did I have a request?
8: Yes.
7: I was going to say, well, you know, that show already airs and it's called, and then I realized I would get in trouble. So I
1: yes, okay. Oh, my God. Well, Ken Jennings, it is always a pleasure to have you with us. This time, we have asked you here to play a game we're calling...
0: What is H&R Block?
1: As some people may remember, your Jeopardy win streak ended with a question about H&R Block. We're going to ask you three questions about that tax preparation firm. By the
7: I've listened to Not My Job so many times over
1: yes.
7: the years. Wait, is this the first time you're ever asking the guest about the single most traumatic thing that's ever happened?
0: Ha, ha, ha, ha, ha, ha, ha, ha, ha, ha, ha, ha, ha, ha, ha, ha, ha, ha, ha, ha, ha, ha, ha, ha, ha, ha, ha, ha, ha, ha, ha, ha, ha, ha, ha, ha, ha, ha, ha, ha, ha, ha, ha, ha, ha, ha, ha, ha, ha, 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ha, ha, ha, ha, ha, ha, ha, ha, ha, ha, ha, ha, ha, ha, ha, ha, ha, ha, ha, ha, ha, ha, ha, ha, ha, ha, ha,
1: All right, if you answer two to three questions about H&R Block, you will win our prize from one of our listeners. Bill, who is the legendary Ken Jennings playing for?
0: Bonnie Powers of Vienna, Virginia.
1: All right, here's your first question, Ken. H&R Block was originally a bookkeeping business called the United Business Company, founded by Henry Block and his brother. After his brother went back to law school, Henry took out a Help Wanted ad, which was answered by whom? A, the former head of the IRS under President Truman, who had just been fired by President Eisenhower. B, his mother, who told him he should hire his other brother. Or C, no one, so Henry just invented someone with the initial R so people would think the company wasn't just him.
7: Wow. I'm going to guess B, his other brother?
1: You're right. That's what happened.
9: But he didn't phrase it as a question.
1: He doesn't have to. He's off duty. All right, here's your next question. H&R Block is obviously known for their tax work, but they have another surprising source of revenue. What is it? A, they're majority owners of America's largest chain of Halloween haunted houses. B, they own the copyright for the GIF animated file format. Or C, they own the rights to the entire recorded music catalog of Parliament Funkadelic.
7: I'm going to say, just because it delights me, the haunted house.
1: The haunted houses. No, I'm afraid not, although it'd be another seasonal business. They own the copyright for GIFs. Because they bought CompuServe, and CompuServe, way back when, patented the GIF.
9: Oh.
1: Here's your last question. In 2005, H&R Block got in trouble when it was revealed that for the past 3 years, they had made significant errors when filing whose taxes? A, 7 of the 9 Supreme Court justices. B, their own taxes. Or C, every player in the New York Yankees.
7: I mean, I'm going to say their own, B.
1: You're right.
9: Yay!
1: They managed to screw up their own corporate tax return. And their excuse, but we used TurboTax, did not fly. Bill, how did the quizmaster Ken Jennings do on our quiz?
0: Like a champ, 2 out of 3. Congratulations, Ken.
1: Well done. How does it, I have to, I mean, okay, yes, we did this thing to you. We asked you about H&R Block. Does it feel good that you finally conquered your demon that is H&R Block?
7: After all these years, I'm finally back to 500. But, you know, I think of them all every time I drive past the strip mall. You see that little green square?
1: Yeah.
7: And now, Peter, I'm going to think of them every time I watch a GIF. So you've made my life
1: even worse.
7: About them year round.
1: Ken Jennings is the host of Jeopardy. He's also the author of the Complete Connections puzzle book, which has eaten up a lot of my week. It's available now. Ken Jennings, thank you so much for joining us again. I'm Way Way Jones Family. Always
10: thank
1: a joy you, to
10: Ken.
1: See you.
10: We'll see you,
1: take
10: Ken.
1: Care. We'll see you on TV. Bye-bye.
11: Let me tell you how it will be.
1: In just a minute, we reveal why NASA is stocking up on Febreze. 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

0: 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I'm Bill Curtis. We are playing this week with Joy L. Nicole Johnson, Faith Seeley, and Tom Baudette. And here again is your host at the Studebaker Theater in Chicago, Illinois, Peter Sagal.
1: Thank you, Bill. In just a minute, after last week's disastrous experiment with the listener hand-to-hand combat challenge, we return to doing limericks. If you'd like to play, give us a call at 1-888-WAIT-WAIT. That's 1-888-924-8924. Right now, panel, some more questions for you from the week's news. Joyelle, this week we heard some new dating advice. You should always wait to the third date to do what? And no, it's not that. But
2: oh, I wouldn't even think about that for once. You should wait till the third date to tell your date that you like cruise ships.
1: Ah. No, not that.
2: To tell your date who you voted for.
1: No.
2: To tell your date you are anti-vax.
1: No.
3: Those are all good.
1: Yeah. I was about to say, any one of those answers to those questions, you could predict the other two.
2: Give me a hint, Peter.
1: I'll give you a hint. So you're like there, you're like you're in your third date, you're like, hey, it looks like this might be getting serious. So it's time to talk about protecting my assets.
2: Oh, prenup?
1: Yes.
2: Ooh.
1: You should wait to the third date to talk about getting a prenup.
2: The third date.
1: The third date. According to one prominent divorce lawyer, naturally, the third date is the perfect time to bring up a prenup. It's a way to say, hey, I really see a future with you, and also an end to that future.
4: And also, I'm rich.
1: Yes.
4: Because
1: yes.
4: If you don't have anything to protect, why are you bringing it up?
1: It's absolutely true. I guess it's kind of a weird humble brag in a way.
2: Yeah. What
4: not even
2: man?
4: Humble.
1: Yeah.
2: What rich man am I dating? Tom Baudette?
3: I think I've made a huge strategic error in this show.
1: You have.
3: And I was hoping we could start over.
1: The reasoning is that talking about a prenup on the third date is the perfect way to, quote, depersonalize it by bringing it up early, right?
3: Hmm.
1: That's crazy. That's not what the third date is for. The third date is supposed to be for flirting and making sure you know each other's last names.
4: It's also the date where you can maybe let them hear, like, you don't have to run the water when you go to the bathroom in their apartment.
2: You pooping on a third date?
4: No, not pooping, peeing. You don't, no, excuse me, I am not the type of lady who poops on a third date.
3: We're a long way from prenup.
1: Yeah, we really are. Faith, this week, the New York Times reported customers are getting fed up with restaurants that just won't stop doing what?
4: Oh, QR codes with their menus?
1: No,
4: I don't like
1: although that.
4: That
1: is annoying, I
4: yeah.
1: agree, but not that. The audience is with you there.
4: Can you give me a hint,
1: sure,
4: please?
1: It's like I texted stop, like you asked. Why don't you stop?
4: The confirmation text.
1: Yes, they won't stop texting you all the time. It used to be just one text to confirm your reservation. Now they just keep texting you.
4: Then they're like, you up?
1: Yeah, pretty much. All I wanted was a table for two for dinner, and instead I'm getting more texts than my close male friends have sent me in their whole lives.
3: And then you go in there and sit down, and it's every 5 seconds. It's like, how's your first few bites tasting? It's just like, can I get you anything else? I just want to talk to my wife. Sorry, you triggered me.
1: I appreciate that.
2: I went out to eat once with a celebrity chef, and the whole, like, the restaurant, they were acting crazy while I was eating with her. And they kept being like, is everything okay? And then the second person came, is everything okay? And she was like, actually, the lamb is dry, but she just told us that. And she was like, if they come back, I'm going to tell them the lamb is dry. And the manager comes and he's like, is everything okay? And she said, the lamb is dry. And I saw a grown man's heart break in front of my face.
1: Wow.
2: And I think about that often with a smile.
1: They asked. Yeah. If they didn't want the honest answer.
2: They did.
1: Oh, my God, yeah. The only good kind of text from restaurants is when they let you put your name on the waiting list and you can go get a drink somewhere until your table's ready. Though I did think it was weird when they texted, hey, your table isn't ready, just wanted to see what you're up to. Send pics. Coming up, it's lightning, fill in the blank, but first it's the game where you have to listen for the rhyme. If you'd like to play on air, call or leave a message at 1-888-WAIT-WAIT. That's 1-888-924-8924. You can see us most weeks at the Studebaker Theater in Chicago with more shows on the road announced soon. 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
5: Hi, this is Trisha calling from 29 Palms, California.
1: 29 Palms. Oh, it's out there in the desert, right? I've never been there, but I've heard it's beautiful.
5: It is. It's very beautiful, but if you want to do anything fun, you have to drive at least half an hour.
1: But don't they have around 30 palms to look at?
5: at least that many.
1: One would hope. Well, welcome to the show, Trisha. Bill Curtis is going to read you three news-related limericks with the last word or phrase missing from each. If you can fill in that last word or phrase correctly, and two of the limericks will be a winner. You ready to play?
5: Peter, I was born ready.
1: There you go. That's the kind of attitude you want. Here's your first limerick.
0: This planet is molten and bleak. We sniff and emit a quick shriek. It has sulfurous gas that is trapped and won't pass. Like rotten eggs. Boy, does it
5: stink.
1: Stink is the right idea, but it doesn't rhyme with bleak or shriek.
5: Reek.
1: Yes, reek. That's right, reek. Good news. Astronomers have discovered a whole new type of planet never seen before. The bad news, it stinks bad. So we have watery planets like Earth, we have Jupiter, a gas giant, but planet L9859D is something never seen before by scientists, a past gas giant. It's covered in an ocean of molten magma. Scientists say the ocean cannot support life, but think about it, if it did have sharks, they would be so cool. The ocean is full of sulfur, meaning that the planet is just an enormous rotten egg laid by a galactic chicken. I feel bad, though, for the other planets in that solar system. They're always like, oh, could you crack open a black hole or something?
4: If you believe in a god, in an original creator, then that creator dealt it.
1: True, yeah. That's true.
3: God's whoopee cushion right out there.
1: Exactly. Yeah. Here is your next limerick.
0: I should sit and crack jokes.

0: essayist in Time Magazine is asking everyone, stop dating people in your running club. Apparently, dating has created a culture of, quote, ghosting, disposability, and romantic churn in the running clubs. Pretty much everyone is sleeping with each other and running as well. My God, the smell.
1: I think that it's the runners who aren't getting any dates.
0: That's probably the people who are complaining.
1: Yeah, because the priorities are, like, if your running club is sort of getting tense and weird because people are having sex with each other and dating, you know, that, and you want the dating to stop, I think you've got your priorities flipped.
0: I mean,
1: it's been a while since I've been out there, but I remember it fondly.
0: Yeah. You're talking about running, I assume.
1: Yes.
0: Here is your last limerick.
2: While I'm no great catch or hot stud, double dates sometimes land with a thud. Seeing you is a chore, because your partner's a bore. It's too bad that you married a...
3: dud?
0: A dud, yes.
4: Wow.
0: The New York Times offered tips this week for how to double date when your friend's partner is a dud, in their words. And if you're looking around the table during a double date and you're wondering, well, who's the dud? I have some bad news. Ultimately, the article says compromise, that's important. You need to suck it up on behalf of your friend. Or just go to the nuclear option, invite a very hot single friend to join all of you so you can ruin their relationship.
5: Maybe that's the time to bring up post-nups.
0: Exactly.
5: Just on a really bad double date.
0: Sure. Yeah. Although double dates with bad couples are very useful because afterwards you can turn to your spouse and be like, you know, compared to them, we're doing great.
1: Yeah.
0: Bill, how did Tricia do in our quiz?
2: Tricia is no dud. She got them all right.
0: Congratulations. Three, yes. Thank you so much. Congratulations. Now it's time for our final game, Lightning Fill in the Blank. Each of our players will have 60 seconds in which to answer as many fill-in-the-blank questions as they can. Each correct answer now worth 2 points. Bill, can you give us the score?
2: I can. Joyelle has 2. Tom and Faith each have 3.
0: Okay. That means, Joyelle, you're in second place, so you're going to go up first. The clock will start when I begin your first question. Fill in the blank. On Wednesday, President Trump arrived in Beijing for his summit with blank.
6: Oh, the president of China?
0: Sure. Xi Jinping is his name. On Thursday, the governor of South Carolina announced plans to redraw his state's blanks.
6: Oh, the districts.
0: Yeah, the congressional maps. This week, Kevin Warsh was confirmed as the next chair of the blank.
6: Something that somebody got fired from.
0: Not quite. The Federal Reserve. This week, staff at Baltimore City Hall were accused of spending $50,000 in city funds on blank.
6: Strippers.
0: Oh, no. Crab cakes and wings at baseball games.
6: They should have did the strippers.
0: Maybe. On Wednesday, Utah approved a new blank data center twice the size of Manhattan.
6: AI.
0: Yeah, exactly.
6: Yeah.
0: This week, visitors to Japan are being advised to read labels carefully after a foreign tourist was spotted blanking.
6: Going through a garbage disposal to distribute hantavirus to people?
0: No. The tourist in Japan was seen guzzling a bottle of sauce for noodles because she thought it was iced tea. The tourist was caught on Japanese TV opening a bottle of noodle sauce and taking a huge swig because she confused it for a bottle of iced tea, not being able to read the label. And if she is anything like me, she must have been thinking, oh, wow, the sophisticated Japanese palate, the salt makes this iced tea much more interesting. And also, it's thick. But I like it. Bill, how did Joyelle do in our quiz?
2: 3 right, 6 more points, total of 8. She's in the lead.
0: All right. Let's skip over one seat to Tom. Tom, you go next. Fill in the blank. According to new data, the U.S.'s blank rate jumped to 3.8% in April.
1: Inflation.
0: Right. After the White House approved a plan to fire him, Marty Makary announced he was stepping down as head of the blank.
1: The Border Patrol.
0: No, FDA. This week, New York Mayor Blank released his $125 billion budget for the city.
1: The Mamdani.
0: Zoran Mamdani. On Monday, the Justice Department announced criminal charges related to the collapse of the Key Bridge in Blank.
1: Oh, where

0: to keep... Oh, Baltimore.
1: Right. This week, a White House email warning staff members about leaks to the media was blanked.
0: Leaked?
1: To the media, of course. On Monday, the 2026 Blank Film Festival began in France.
0: Cannes.
2: Right.
1: On Tuesday, Jason Collins, the first openly gay player in the Blank, died of cancer at the age of
0: 47. Oh, the NBA.
1: Right. This week, after an Amtrak train in Texas crashed into a car, the conductor was unable to assist the car's driver because the moment he stepped out of the train to do so, he was blanked.
0: Hit by a train.
1: No, he was surrounded by alligators.
0: Oh, wow.
1: This happened in the coastal region of Texas. The conductor said he wanted to help the driver in the car he had just hit, but four alligators blocked the path between him and the car. Fortunately, rescue workers were able to get to the scene quickly. The train was freed from the wreckage. It arrived at its next destination only 4 hours late, which is actually considered, for Amtrak, on time. Bill, how did Tom do in our quiz?
2: Really well. He got 6 right, 12 more points. Total to 15 puts him in the lead.
1: All right.
0: So not enough. Not enough.
3: Listen, I had a concussion 2 weeks ago, I'm playing
0: good.
3: At a deficit.
1: All right. So how many, then, does Faith need to win?
2: Well, 6 to tie, 7 to win.
1: All right. Here we go, Faith. This is for the game. Fill in the blank. On Tuesday, experts said that the war with blank would likely cost taxpayers $1 trillion.
3: Iran.
1: Right. This week, blackouts hit blank as the country says it has run out of fuel.
3: Cuba.
1: Right. This week, a new study found that over 25% of Americans believe that blank's assassination attempts were staged.
3: Trump's.
1: Right. On Monday, climate scientists warned that parts of India could soon be unlivable due to extreme blank.
3: Heat.
1: Right. This week, Pokemon fans in South Korea are lining up to get the recently released blank.
3: K-pop Pokemon.
1: No.
3: Water bottle.
1: No, Pokemon toilet paper. Wednesday, it was announced that Shakira and BTS will perform at the first ever blank halftime show.
3: World Cup.
1: Right. This week, a mom in Florida who thought intruders were trying to smash their way into her home was relieved to discover it was just blank.
3: Oh, a bear.
1: No, two alligators in a fight to the death.
3: Oh.
1: Kayla Burris was inside with her sleeping baby in Ave Maria, Florida, when she heard crashing on her porch and thought someone was breaking in. Thankfully, when she went to investigate, she saw it was just two alligators in a fight to the death over who would get to eat that Amtrak conductor. Bill, did Faith do well enough to win?
2: Very close, very close. 5 right, 10 more points, total of 13. She's number 2. Tom is our champ.
0: Thank you.
1: Yay.
0: Thank you. Thank you very much.
1: In just a minute, we'll ask our panelists to predict, after Wordle, what'll be the next time-wasting activity to get turned into a TV show. But first, let me tell you that support for NPR comes from NPR stations and Progressive Insurance with Snapshot, which monitors safe driving habits to determine a personalized rate at progressive.com. 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Doug Berman, benevolent overlord. Philip Gotica writes our limericks. Our public address announcer is Paul Friedman. Our ops manager is Jasira Vardak. Thanks to the staff and crew here at the Studebaker Theater. BJ Lederman composed our theme. Our program is produced by Jennifer Mills, Miles Dornbos, and Lillian King. Special thanks to Blythe Robertson and Monica Hickey. Peter Gwynn is our dog whisperer. Emmer Choi is our vibe curator. Technical direction is from Lorna White. Our CFO is Colin Miller. Our production manager is Robert Newhouse. Our senior producer is Ian Shillog, and the executive producer of Wait, Wait, Don't Tell Me is Michael Danforth. Now, panel, what time-wasting activity will next become a TV show? Faith Saley.
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1: Tom Baudette.
0: Don't read the comments. Celebrities will be forced to look at the comments that follow pictures of them on the internet while we watch.
1: Joyelle Nicole Johnson.
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2: Well, if any of that happens, panel, we're going to ask you about it. here on Wait, Wait, Don't Tell Me.
1: Thank you, Bill Curtis. Thanks also to Faith Staley, Tom Bodette, and Nicole Johnson. Thanks to our fabulous audience here at the Studio Baker Theater in downtown Chicago, Illinois. Thanks to all of you for listening, wherever you might be in this bright, wide world. I'm Peter Sagal. We'll see you next week. This is NPR.

0: We may not be ready to talk about preparing for another pandemic, but viruses don't respect our emotions, let alone our geographic location.
1: There constantly are viruses and other pathogens jumping from animals into humans. The scientists who think about this stuff the most think that the threat is probably every 10 years or so.
2: Journalist John Cohen has interviewed top epidemiologists around the world and even followed virus hunters into damp bat caves to assess our readiness to prevent another pandemic. He shares with us what he's learned. Welcome to Big Picture Science. I'm Molly Bentley.
0: I'm Seth Shostak. In this episode, we'll find out which viruses are at the top of the likely culprits list, why RNA viruses can be especially good vectors, and also the good news. Namely, we now have a vast store of knowledge and tools to protect ourselves against global contagion. The question is, will we use them?
2: This episode is Preventing Future Pandemics.
0: We hope that the ideas in this episode actually do go viral. John Cohen is a senior correspondent for the magazine Science, who has written extensively on infectious disease, epidemics, and pandemics for more than 30 years. Molly was invited to interview him by the Center for Inquiry West in Los Angeles in front of a live audience.
2: I rewatched the HBO documentary How to Survive a Pandemic, for which he was a consulting producer to help prepare for a conversation. I also read his book, Planning Miracles, How to Prevent Future Pandemics. And my first question, Seth, was about that title. The M word, miracle, is not one that scientists usually use to describe scientific breakthroughs.
0: Well, that's true. I mean, the word miracle is one that's in general not admitted by science to be an explanation for anything, right? If you say, look, this phenomenon that we've observed in the lab or in the field or through a telescope or whatever, it's all a miracle. That might have, you know, passed muster 1,000 years ago or 500 years ago, actually, but not today. If you can't, you know, demonstrate that it's true via an experiment, yeah, it's not science.
2: John Cohen shared the reasoning behind his book title, Planning Miracles.
1: The March of Dimes paid for the research that created Jonas Salk's polio vaccine, which proved itself safe and efficacious in 1955. And in that year's annual report, the head of the March of Dimes wrote that this was a planned miracle. And the root of the word miracle isn't religious. It's about smiling in Greek. It's about wonder in Latin. And we speak about miracle cures. We speak about, you know, miracle medicine. And that's really what the theme of the book is that we have the power to plan for a better future. And I wanted to write a book that was hopeful, in a sense, to say that science has brought us to a point where we can plan in ways to make a better future than the one we just experienced with COVID.
0: In pursuit of clarity in his book about how science can help us avoid another calamity, John Cohen has interviewed top researchers around the world. He's even followed virus hunters into difficult wild places to show us why such pursuits are essential. Here is Molly's conversation with him.
2: So, John, we've just emerged from the COVID pandemic, and many of us may be reluctant to take to heart that we must prepare for another one. But as it was with pre-COVID era, a future pandemic is a question of when, not if. So before we get into what preparedness looks like, I wonder if you could share with us how scientists describe the current threat level.
1: So there is no body of scientists who sit down and create a threat level. The scientists who think about this stuff the most think that the threat is probably every 10 years or so, that there will be an outbreak that has the opportunity to grow into a pandemic. There constantly are viruses and other pathogens jumping from animals into humans, and they die out. They burn out quickly. They don't go anywhere. They're just not good at copying themselves in our bodies, or they're not good at spreading from one person to another. But every 10 years or so, if you look over the past 30, 40 years, that's what
3: This is a required weekly test of the emergency alert system. Our programming will resume when the test is complete. This is only a test. No action is required at this time.

0: This has been a required weekly test of the emergency alert system. Had this been an actual emergency, information would have followed the alert tones. This is only a test. No action is required at this time.
1: And they were pandemics. We didn't call them that, but they are.
2: When you said that they don't have a threat level, I mean, I think of in California, we have the different colors for what the threat level is for wildfires. I was imagining less that and more, how nervous are they? Do they feel like we are... could be on the brink, it could happen soon, or is it we're sitting back a little bit? I mean, maybe it's another way of saying that. How worried are they?
1: I think given the actions of the American government over the past few years, the threat level in the minds of people who think hard about this has gone through the ceiling because of the Trump administration undoing all of this science that was moving us toward the things that I'm writing about in the book. All these projects I write about in the book that are at the forefront of making a better world have been defunded or threatened with defunding, and there isn't an appreciation in the current White House of the role that the American government can play in making a safer world. So we have an Office of Pandemic Preparedness in the White House. It doesn't have a director. It doesn't have staff. So when you ask what the threat level is, it's higher than it was, in a sense,
2: because
1: we're
2: negligence.
1: Doing less,
2: yeah.
1: and we're putting on blinders. We're pretending that everything is just going to be fine forever.
2: Well, in that way, it sounds like our approach to climate change.
1: It's very analogous, yeah. And in climate change, you might even argue that we're doing things politically to make the climate worse. You know, in this case, we're just not preparing ourselves. There is this ostrich era we're in right now of playing dumb about what's obvious to anyone who has spent any time researching threats.
2: Well, let me follow up on the Trump administration and what the role is, because I do have a list of it, of how in many ways it feels like it's a mixed bag in terms of what they're doing. And when we consider what their role is in shaping our ability to control these threats, on one hand, as you alluded to, many scientific research facilities have suffered federal funding cuts, including to the Centers for Disease Control. A human vaccine development program for H5N1, avian flu, was canceled. The Trump administration pulled out of the WHO, which has a hand in surveilling and keeping us safe from pandemics. But then on the other hand, in early 2025, the Department of Health and Human Services announced hundreds of millions of dollars dedicated to surveillance of H5N1. And the administration has recently nominated a scientist who supports vaccines, Erica Schwartz, for CDC director, which suggests maybe there is going to be a retreat from the anti-vax policies of RFK. So again, from a science and policy standpoint, it is a mixed bag in terms of assessing how well we're prepared.
1: Yeah, well, there's also the fact that what the president wants to do isn't the final word. The Congress pushed back hard last year when the president wanted to cut the National Institutes of Health budget by 40%. The Congress increased their budget. So it's a tug of war. But part of the theme of one of the themes in my book is this is a race against time. And the faster we move, the better off we are. And on balance, we've slowed down.
2: Mm-hmm.
1: And we're you're applauding the fact that they're nominating a CDC director who believes in vaccines.
2: In science,
1: whoop-de-doo. You know, I mean, of course that's the way things should be.
2: Mm.
1: And these aren't debates. You know, there's no scientific debate in the realm of people who care for people and try to make them better. There's no true debate about, are vaccines good? Vaccines have done more to improve human health than anything other than cleaning water and sanitation. Anything. And not all vaccines are safe, not all are effective, but the ones that get through regulatory bodies like the FDA, they're good. And our regulatory bodies are good. They've functioned and done their job. Yes, mistakes happen. Yes, problems occur. But what has happened post-pandemic is people have obsessed about the faults in the dike. not, you know, looking at the dike itself.
2: And so the tone is really set from the top. I mean, for better or for worse in this case. And so all it takes is one statement that about fake news, or that vaccines can't be trusted, or that the pandemic is also, you know, fabricated. And it just, like a virus, it just goes through the population. So much damage can be done.
1: Yeah. And disinformation is... It does, look at the language we use. It goes viral. That's what we say.
2: Yeah, it doesn't go bacterial.
1: It doesn't go bacterial.
2: The message in this book is that we do know how to protect ourselves against infectious threats, as you've said. And I wonder if, John, if you could give a brief explanation or compare how the vaccines, the mRNA vaccines, for example, are made compared with those from Jonas Salk and Albert Sabin. And those were vaccines that were made with either a killed or a attenuated virus. But now we have the sense of, like, if you could just sequence the surface protein, then you can, you know, you can kind of plug that into what is a kind of vaccine template, and then you're ready to go. Is it that simple? Because it's certainly come a long way since the 1950s.
1: So there are basically eight different what are called platforms, eight different technologies to make vaccines. The old-fashioned way, as you referred to with Jonas Salk and Albert Sabin, was you take the whole virus and you can kill it, even though viruses aren't really alive, but you can inactivate them with chemicals, heat, or light. And what is a vaccine? Let me take a step back. A vaccine stages a mock war. It's a fake version of the real thing. And it teaches your body how to fight, should you ever see the real thing. That's all it is. It's just staging a mock war. So Edward Jenner, with the first vaccine, made a vaccine from cowpox. That was a live virus that copied itself, but it didn't cause harm. And yet it protected you from smallpox because they were related. So it taught your immune system how to fight off smallpox, even though it was a different virus. But it's a weakened version of the smallpox virus. So that's the traditional way to make vaccines. You weaken a virus. That's what Albert Sabin did. He took the polio virus. He passaged it in cultures in the lab again and again till he got weakened versions of it, and that's the vaccine. Salk took the whole virus, inactivated it. That's that vaccine. Modern technologies, and I'll get to mRNA in just a second, because the mRNA is building off another idea, and that's that you can take a harmless virus and stitch a gene into that virus from polio or SARS-CoV-2 or any of a virus, and just put one gene in that makes a protein. It doesn't cause the disease. It just makes one protein. So that's a vector that delivers. mRNA gets rid of the vector. It's the gene. mRNA is just a gene. And it's just saying, I'm going to take this protein gene for the surface protein in the case of COVID. The surface protein of that virus looks like this. And I'm going to just put that gene into it. And you're going to make that protein in your body. Your body is going to be the vaccine manufacturing plant, because it's going to take the gene, make the protein. Then you're going to develop antibodies and other immune responses to that protein. That protein doesn't harm you. It doesn't do anything to you. But the antibodies will protect you. And not only that, our immune systems have this beautiful metaphor. They have memory. They remember. We have cells in our body that stay with us for life. They clone themselves. They're immune cells. And they keep making copies of themselves so that if you have measles as a kid or you get a measles vaccine, for the rest of your life, your B cells in your body remember the look of that virus, just in the same way your mind remembers the look of someone you met 50 years ago. Now, we have different memory for different things. Sometimes memory lasts for a lifetime, and so in the case of measles, polio lasts for a lifetime, almost. Some don't last long at all. Pertussis is terrible. Kids get 5-6 pertussis shots because the memory is short. So what mRNA does essentially is it cuts out the vector and just makes the protein, and it won the Nobel Prize because it was such a simpler way to make a vaccine and potentially a faster way, because all you need is the DNA or RNA sequence. It's called plug and play. It's plug and play. It's like slipping a cassette for this virus. So did we need mRNA to save us from COVID? No, we did not. The Chinese did the old-fashioned killed vaccine. They didn't use mRNA. Half the world received China's vaccines, and they benefited from those. They worked. They weren't as good as the mRNA vaccines in clinical trials that compared head-to-head, but they were good enough. They certainly saved a lot of lives. They had efficacies of, let's say, 50 to 60%, and by efficacy, I mean preventing symptomatic disease, not preventing infection. That's not what vaccines do.
2: And also keeping people out of hospitals.
1: Keeping people out of hospitals.
2: Keeping people alive.
1: Keeping them alive. Some vaccines do prevent infection, but that's the exception to the rule. And this is something that critics are all up in arms about. You said this was going to prevent infection. You know, the initial COVID vaccine did prevent infection because it perfectly matched. The Wuhan strain was a perfect match to the mRNA and the inactivated vaccine that China made, the plural that they made. But then that mutated, and then they weren't perfect matches, so they didn't prevent infection. And then people said, well, you said it. They still kept you alive. They kept you out of the hospital.
2: And those early vaccines, mRNA, their efficacy was like 90%, 95%. It was astounding, if you remember that.
1: Extraordinarily high. And if you looked in the early days at what they did, they really did prevent infections from happening in addition to the symptomatic disease. So that's the overview of what vaccines are and what mRNA is. And the attack on mRNA vaccination by the Trump administration, I think, has left vaccine makers with their jaws in their laps. Like, what? they make this argument that the public lost trust in these vaccines. 2 billion people got these. What are you talking about? The public lost trust. 2 billion people got them. And no, they do not have Bill Gates microchips in them. They do not make you...
2: magnetic.
1: Magnetic. do they have side effects? Yes, they do. Almost all medicine has side effects. Are some people going to be harmed? Yes, young boys had cardiac issues that were real. And it's a balancing act if you're the parent of a young boy, whether to get an mRNA vaccine. By and large, I think the mRNA vaccines proved in billions of people they were safe and effective and made the world a better place. To now write that off and say, oh, no, we can't use mRNA vaccination for viruses, which the Trump administration and RFK Jr. has said, to me, is anti-science.
3: Coming up, reporter John Cohen describes the viral offenders that are most likely to spark worldwide contagion. This episode of Big Picture Science is looking at the science behind preventing future pandemics.
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3: We know that viruses are constantly moving between hosts, even between species. They cross continents, and as they do, they evolve in order to promote their own survival. They care not a whit about our plans. Consider the appearance of hantavirus on a cruise ship sailing the South Atlantic. One day, you've never heard about this rodent-borne virus. The next day, the world is fixated on the outbreak, and some are fretting whether it will be the next pandemic. Reporter John Cohen assesses our national and international state of readiness for whatever comes our way in his book, Planning Miracles, How to Prevent Future Pandemics. As we continue listening to Molly's conversation with him, recorded before an audience in Los Angeles, we take a closer look at what might be keeping epidemiologists up at night.
2: Okay, so let's meet some of the offenders, the viral offenders.
1: Yeah.
2: The next pandemic, you write, will most likely come from a virus, and there seem to be three forerunners or frontrunners. Does anyone want to guess what they are, what the three might be? Let's just get a collection here. So we have Ebola, bird flu, H5N1, yes? coronavirus? Yeah.
1: There are a limited number of viruses that cause disease in humans. That's interesting. There are really only 24 or so viruses that really present pandemic threats to us that are realistic and likely. The top three are ones that we know well, influenza.
2: And that includes H5N1,
1: avian influenza. Coronaviruses, which we just experienced. Ebola isn't likely to be a pandemic. It's too hot. It kills people quickly, and they don't have the opportunity to transmit often. In fact, they typically transmit in healthcare settings, you know, when they go to the doctor and the people in their homes. But it's never taken off internationally for a reason. Yeah. Remember, influenza and coronaviruses, they're respiratory. You can breathe these things onto people. So that makes them bigger threats. Ebola you're touching the virus.
2: So then what would disease X be? Because that's what I thought was the third one. So you have coronavirus, you have influenza, and then you have this thing called disease X.
1: Disease X can
2: sounds pretty scary.
1: Yeah, but it doesn't speak to a viral family. So SARS-CoV-2, the virus that caused COVID, was a disease X. It was a virus that no one had ever seen before. That's what disease X really refers to. And when you have a virus you've never seen before, you're a baby just born into the world with no immunity. When there's a new flu that comes along, you have lots of immunity to flu. You've had flu many times. You've had coronaviruses many times. There are 4 common cold coronaviruses. They just don't protect us much from this one.
2: And we have our eye on an influenza virus now.
1: And we have
2: these. It's not trivial.
1: Right. And I go into great detail about this in the book because there's a strong argument, and I think a compelling argument, that the way we breed poultry is the driver of these bird flu viruses mutating and getting into humans and causing problems and getting into wild birds that then bring them back to poultry. And we've had since 2020 this horrific poultry pandemic of H5N1 decimating flocks all over the world that then dribbled into our dairy cows. And the engine of all of that may well be that we put 1 million chickens into a building together to satisfy our needs to eat. We love eating chicken. Humans eat more chickens than any other animals, and we love eggs. And I've been in these farms, and it's astonishing to walk into a room with a barn with 15,000, 20,000 chickens, as I've done, let alone 1 million.
2: Well, let's stick on H5N1 and just use a thought experiment here, because if you could give us a quick snapshot on what our preparedness looks like.
1: Yeah.
2: Let's say that H5N1 did emerge as a pandemic. How would that be determined? And what strengths and weaknesses of our preparedness, our pandemic preparedness system, would be immediately revealed? And we can then look a little bit more closely at some of these. But
1: well, we don't even have to be theoretical about
2: okay.
1: it. We can be
2: darn.
1: We can be hard and fast, because we have H5N1 in dairy cattle that have infected more Americans with H5N1. In the past, since this surfaced in March of 2024, 70 Americans have been diagnosed as having H5N1. It fortunately doesn't
2: spread. And survived?
1: Yes.
2: It survived.
1: Fortunately
2: okay.
1: isn't. It doesn't do that well in us. It turns out that bird flu viruses use different receptors than we have in our lungs, but we have them in our eyes. So
2: we have the receptors in our eyes.
1: These receptors for bird flu virus in our eyes. So these people have got pink eye. They got conjunctivitis. That's what's happened to these 70 people. But the fear is that the more time this virus spends in mammals, the more it's going to change to our receptors. And cow udders happen to have the receptors that the birds share for the flu virus. So their udders are very receptive in that region of their body, their mammary glands.
2: I will not say they are utterly receptive.
1: Utterly receptive. But the way that this bird flu in cows was detected, it was lowering the amount of milk they were producing, and it was yellow, and they couldn't sell it. So that's how it's recognized. So to answer your question, we have a real-time example of how we respond, right? We detected this. Did we aggressively try to stop the spread of H5N1 in dairy cow? No. We had an industry fighting science and saying, you can't test my cows. We do not allow vaccination of cows against H5N1. And so the virus, with vets screaming their heads off, saying, please don't move cattle from an infected farm. Okay, so the federal government said pretty quickly, okay, you can't move your cows from one state to another. Okay, great. California has more dairy farms than any state. You can move a cow anywhere in California without testing your cattle. So California has had one of the longest running dairy cow H5N1 problems. Do we vaccinate farmers who milk the cows against H5N1? No. Do we have H5N1 vaccines? Yes, we do. We have a national stockpile of millions of doses of the vaccine. But because this virus isn't killing people and not spreading between people, we have no evidence of it spreading between people, the alarm bell isn't that loud.
2: So you have accompanied scientists hunting for viruses.
5: It's really fun, actually.
2: Most notably, Peter Daszak, one of the world's leading experts in zoology and virus ecology. And at the time that you accompanied him, he was also the head of EcoHealth Alliance, which is now no longer, and I'm sure John's going to explain why. So, John, your description of traipsing through humid, dense forests of Vietnam and into caves, where many species of bats are swirling like funnels, he describes, made my hair stand up, and I like bats.
5: Yeah.
2: Can you describe what it was like to hunt for new coronaviruses and how isolating and identifying them help us be better prepared for a pandemic?
1: So when you, I don't know if any of you have been into large caves with bats. The first thing.
2: Have any of you?
1: Yeah.
2: Okay,
1: yeah.
2: We have some.
1: The first thing is
2: souls. They
1: often have an odor from bat guano and urine that is unbelievably disgusting and that gets high up into your nose and stays there for a long time. What's weird also is in the big bat caves I've been in, again and again, there are signs of humans partying in the caves. Campfires, potato chip bags, beer cans. People love to go to caves. These people have no protection whatsoever.
2: And what happens in caves does not stay in caves.
1: What happens in caves doesn't stay in caves. And Daszak and his team did a study looking at antibodies for bat coronaviruses in humans who live near these caves. And they found antibodies to unusual things in like 6% of people. So they are getting infected regularly. Unfortunately, those viruses, for the most part, are dead-end infection. So going into these caves, first of all, the bat trapping, one way is they set up what are called harp traps, and they look like harps, like strings like that. And they're down the paths from the cave. And the bats fly down that path at night to go find food. So they set up these harp traps that the bats fly into and fall down. And then they take them to a research station. In the case in Vietnam, it was a nearby clinic. And they put them in bags and hang them on strings and then pull them out. And they sample them and then they let them go.
2: So they're not hurt. They are released at the end.
1: Oh, they're not hurt. Good. They're sampled.
2: Now, what do we learn, though? So let's say we pull out three new coronavirus.
1: Yeah.
2: What does that tell us? Because that doesn't say that those are three possible vectors for human disease. Mm. Is it just go into the tree of coronaviruses and then we come back to it another time when we realize there is an outbreak or someone gets sick? Or
1: what
2: are we doing?
1: Yeah, that's a really controversial area and an interesting area. For one thing, yes, they're just putting them into family trees and saying we're learning, it's knowledge. But that is how we discovered that SARS came from bats. We had an outbreak of Nipah virus, which is a deadly virus in Malaysia and in Bangladesh, that was traced back to bats. And then you could intervene, because what they realized with Nipah was that the bats were eating mangoes above a pig stall in one place, and the mangoes were falling, and the pigs were getting Nipah and dying. The farmers were getting Nipah from the pigs. So, hey, move the pigs away from the mango trees. That stops it. So once you understand the viral chain, you have an opportunity to intervene. The controversial aspect is that, you know, you've asked a really penetrating, complicated question is, how do you protect yourself just because you've found a virus that you haven't seen before? So this is where this became explosive. So researchers take viruses that are related to SARS, let's say, SARS-related viruses, that's what they're called, and they experiment with them in labs and put them into human cells, and they ask, can they infect human cells? And then they put them into animal models and say, can they transmit between animals? And then they ask the question, should we be making a vaccine against this potential threat? That's where we kind of hit the wall. And that's where we got into the whole debate about the origin of the COVID pandemic, because it was experiments with bat coronaviruses that were taking place in Wuhan in a lab that some people believe sparked the pandemic. And that has been an incredibly toxic debate to this day.
2: This
1: and
2: is the lab leak. I don't even want to say theory. The lab leak.
1: It's a theory.
2: Hypothesis.
1: It's a hypothesis. I'm comfortable with that. So I'm very much involved with the idea that probability is more compelling than possibility. I think in the probability right now, based on evidence, is that the marketplace was where this happened. I'm open to the idea that it was a lab leak. And if evidence came forward to support that, I would be thrilled to break that story.
2: Even if it were a lab leak, it doesn't preclude another virus coming from a natural source.
1: No, nor does it suggest
2: even if it
1: were...
2: So we still need to be vigilant.
1: Well, yeah, even if it were a lab leak, should we stop doing laboratory experiments with potentially dangerous viruses to understand how to protect ourselves? No. I mean, is it logical to study potential threats? I would say yes. That's a logical thing to do, and that science has shown that studying potential threats can lead to things that potentially will help us.
2: Just to conclude on the virus hunting is, I think we would be remiss if we not explain what happened to the scientist Peter Daszak, and his Echo Health Alliance. His team was one of the on the forefront of tracking down these viruses and the efforts to help make us safe. And John, he paid a high price for that with this administration. What happened to him?
1: So Daszak worked with the lab in Wuhan that studied coronaviruses and captured them in bats and brought them back to the lab. And he had funding from the National Institutes of Health that he subcontracted to her lab, Xu Zhengli. And that was all approved. It was all above board. But the lab leak proponents at the time included President Donald Trump in his first term. And he, in April of 2020, said that he believed, and he believed there was intelligence agency evidence to back this, which has never been revealed, so I tend to think it doesn't exist, that the NIH and Anthony Fauci funded the creation of the virus in this lab with Peter Daszak's money from the NIH. And Peter Daszak was ultimately investigated by the Department of Health and Human Services that oversees NIH and was barred from receiving federal funding, as was Equal Health. And then the Trump administration, in their second term, took the COVID resource page and changed it to one that is called Lab Leak, with Donald Trump's picture. You can go there, look at it. And it argues this argument as fact, as accepted fact, that the NIH created the virus through Peter Daszak and Xu Zhengli and triggered the pandemic.
2: And when you said that Echo Health Alliance, their funding was cut, the result of that is there are no more.
1: They closed down.
2: They closed down earlier this year, early 2025, recently.
1: This
2: excellent work is no more.
1: Yes, and that's kind of an interesting point, too, because we're taking people who are at the front of making a better future. There was another network of researchers who do surveillance like this bat surveillance and called the CREED Network. That was similarly shut down. Now Congress has stipulated that they have to refund it. But why are we doing this? And keep in mind that other governments have a responsibility to do this. This isn't solely the responsibility of the United States. But we're at the front. We're leading the way. We've been spending more money on this stuff, educating more kids, pushing forward more technology than anyone.
3: Next, reporter John Cohn describes the collective amnesia around COVID that might affect preparations to fight a future viral offender. This episode of Big Picture Science is Preventing Future Pandemics.

0: As Molly and John wrap up their conversation about how we might prepare for another pandemic, they discuss, among other things, the psychological resistance many of us experience when trying to wrap our minds around the whole idea. John Cohen co-produced the HBO documentary, How to Survive a Pandemic, with the intention of creating an indelible record of the early months of the pandemic and efforts to create a vaccine. He worried that we'd otherwise forget the seriousness of what we were all going through.
1: I rewatched this documentary. It was released in, I think, 2022 or 2021, but during the pandemic. And it describes the state of the race for a vaccine at the end of 2020. So some of the scientists in the film are wearing masks as they discuss what they're doing. But it also included scenes from hospitals and from underserved communities. And it reminded me, at least, just how much human suffering there was in those early years, the early months of COVID, then thus this profound relief when a vaccine was announced. But John, I wonder if we have forgotten how bad it was. And I do wonder if we have a kind of collective emotional amnesia, because even I was stirred to some emotion being reminded of those scenes that at the time seemed indelible.
2: Yeah. So David France is the filmmaker, and I said to David, boy, this film is going to be really powerful in 5 years because of that amnesia. And I think we have a history of pushing pandemics out of our minds. And there's an interesting New Yorker article essay that I refer to in my book where the writer compares how we are about war versus how we are against pandemic. War, we love to write books about, see movies about, talk about for decades after they happen. Pandemics, not so much. We want to forget them. And in part, I think we want to forget them because we cannot truly prevent outbreaks from happening. What we can do is improve how we respond to the outbreaks.
1: So emotionally, we're not receptive to that.
2: Emotionally, we're just not receptive. And I'm surprised you all are here today. Thank you. I think people have pandemic fatigue. They just don't want to think about a future that is going to repeat the terrible things that happened. I personally didn't lose anyone to COVID, but I was very concerned that my mother would die from it. And I wasn't personally that afraid of the virus, but I was relieved when I was able to get vaccinated. My wife who's here, we worked at a superstation and helped vaccinate a few thousand people a day in an old Sears and Roebuck building in San Diego. And Disneyland calls itself the happiest place on earth. I have never been to a happier place than that vaccine superstation, because at that point in time, it was prioritizing people who were at the highest risk, so people who were elderly or had comorbidities, who were terrified, who were absolutely terrified, with good reason, because we had no immunity to this thing. None. We all have it now.
1: The role of infrastructure in distributing vaccines brings us to a conversation about, or discussion about, global inequity, or at least it should.
2: Yeah.
1: And we may all remember this, but hearing the scientists in this documentary, I guess it's just obvious that I'm recommending this. For me, it really was stepping into a time machine and to remember what it was like just a few years ago. But hearing scientists in the documentary say that the provision of vaccines to low-income countries is essential, that we can't be like the past when the rich world got the vaccines and the poor world did not. And then hearing, this was a few years ago before the vaccines came out or just when they came out, and hearing the head of the WHO, Dr. Tedros, make repeated pleas in televised WHO briefings to vaccine developers not to leave poor countries behind just brought tears to my eyes, because John, that's what we did. That's ultimately what ended up happening.
2: Yeah. So one of the greatest advances scientifically I've seen in my life, biomedically, is the development of anti-HIV drugs that allow people with HIV to live normal lifespans. I have covered HIV as one of my primary beats since 1989. I visited hospitals in other countries that looked like those influenza pandemic hospitals of soldiers with hundreds of people in bed dying. I've seen the most horrific things that illness can do to humans. In 1996, cocktails of anti-HIV drugs came forward that changed all of that. Nobody today who can access these drugs need die an early death from HIV. It's a phenomenal advance. Those drugs did not become available outside of wealthy countries until the U.S. government created PEPFAR under George Bush, and the world wealthy countries got

0: schools collapsed, hospitals collapsed. We had these drugs, but they were $15,000 a person per year in the United States. We got that down with generic manufacturing and wealthy countries' investments down to about $100 a year to keep people alive. With vaccines and COVID, there was a push as soon as this virus was seen to be causing this to not let that happen again. And an organization was formed called COVAX that was trying to have an equitable distribution to lower income countries to make sure they would get vaccines in parallel with the rest of the world. Well, it didn't happen in time. It did ultimately, COVAX did ultimately deliver a huge number of vaccines to poorer countries, but there was a delay. And the delay was caused by the fact that they hired one company in India to make the bulk of the vaccines, the COVID vaccines, and India then had its own explosion of COVID. And the government of India decided not to let the vaccines out of the country, which is understandable. Countries take care of their own. But that pulled the rug out from this whole plan to have an equitable distribution. And Tedros, who is head of the World Health Organization, he's from Ethiopia. And he said, I will not get the vaccine until Ethiopia has the vaccine. He refused to take it himself in protest. So we have to do better. We have to have a better system to equitably distribute. We're all in this together. You know, if a virus is doing well in Ethiopia, that's not good for us.
1: And imagine if you had people at the top who inside of our country at that time were saying, we're all in this together.
0: Yeah.
1: Not just this country, but the world is in this together.
0: We did have people at the top saying it, but we weren't
1: from the very top.
0: Yeah. Well, what was happening, though, from the very top is the U.S. government and European governments and other wealthy governments were hoarding vaccine. They were going to Moderna and going to Pfizer and purchasing doses when doses were scarce so that developing countries...
1: But wasn't Moderna also holding on with a vice grip to the patents so that developing countries would not be able... Because one of their goals was to be able to develop the vaccine locally so you could have it in African countries, you could make it there, then you wouldn't have to ship it around the world. But Moderna said, we're going to hold on to that patent and we're not going to let you develop that vaccine in your own country.
0: So there were patent wars. More importantly, there were not vaccine manufacturers set up in many places that had the capability to quickly turn on a dime and start making vaccine with a technology they had never used. So the World Health Organization created an mRNA vaccine training hub, and they reverse engineered how to do it to get around the patent issue. And they said to scientists all over the world, come to South Africa to one company called Afrigen. We'll teach you how to make mRNA vaccines here. And the hope was that countries would then start small vaccine manufacturing in their own countries. And Moderna said it would set up a factory in Kenya. It then pulled the plug on that. Pfizer, with its partner BioNTech, set up a quote-unquote factory in what are shipping containers, you know, the semi-trucks that drive around the freeway with those containers. You can turn one of those into an mRNA vaccine manufacturing plant. That's how simple it is to make an mRNA vaccine. That's all you need. It has to be a sterile environment. It's difficult. If you want production to scale, you need more than a shipping container. But that's going on in Rwanda. South Africa is still trying to get off the ground. Senegal makes vaccines. But there just aren't places outside of India, the United States, Japan, China, Australia, that have the capability to make millions of doses that are high quality and make an equitable world. So yes, there is a big push to have local vaccine manufacturing.
1: Well, then finally, John, we end with a quote from Jonas Salk, whom you quote in your book. And when he was asked in a 1977 Senate hearing about biomedical research what the next breakthrough would be, he replied, my response usually is to use the knowledge we already possess. So, John, you have reported on infectious diseases for 30 years. You co-produced a

0: movie because you wanted a record for the future. You wrote a book about how science can guide us into that safer future. Big picture question, what have you learned along the way about human nature and our ability to employ that knowledge? Can take a sip of water.
1: Yeah. I am heartened and disheartened. I'm heartened by our ingenuity. We are a remarkably creative species. We come up with really creative ideas about how to get ourselves out of trouble and how to prevent problems. But we have a law that requires people to wear a seatbelt. Why? I mean, seatbelts work. Because people just don't understand risk. And we don't have a law that says you have to wear a seatbelt in the back seat. Why? If you're going to have a law, they work in the back seat too. We have great fear of sharks. The most dangerous thing we face is ladders. People die from ladders all the time. We just don't perceive risk.
0: Going under them because of the bad superstition.
1: Yeah, that's what it is. Yeah. You don't walk under them, especially on Friday the 13th.
0: That's right.
1: But that's what I think our big dilemma is that we, as a group, as a community, we're just not all that capable of properly assessing risk and benefit. And risk-benefit is what it all comes down to. Because how do we look forward? How do we plan? We understand the risks and the benefits, and we weigh things. And smart people are really good at weighing risk and benefit. And it comes down to your risk tolerance and your risk perception. And those are the knobs that, as a community, we need to, as humans, we need to figure out how to turn with more precision and with more alacrity, with more speed, because that's where we're failing. We're not perceiving things in the way I think we should be perceiving things, and we're not acting on the opportunities we have with the diligence and investments and commitment. So let's get to work. Do it. We have a plan. We know what to do.
0: Well, John Cohen, I'm going to thank you for talking to us today. We're going to open it up to questions, but what a pleasure to talk to you.
1: Pleasure.
0: Thank you.
1: Pleasure being interviewed by you.
0: I also want to thank not only Jim Underdown and the Center for Inquiry West, sure. Our engineer, Sean Duenas.
2: Thanks, Molly. Thanks, John.
0: Thank you. Yeah.
1: Thank you all for coming out on a Sunday, too.
0: Thank you all.
3: John Cohen is a senior correspondent with Science Magazine and the author of Planning Miracles, How to Prevent Future Pandemics. Molly spoke with him in front of an audience at the Center for Inquiry West in Los Angeles.

0: This show is thanks to a great group of talented people. Senior producer Gary Niederhoff, assistant producers Shannon Rose Geary and Brian Edwards, and contributors Sikon Akpan and Roland Pease. I'm the executive producer of Big Picture Science, Molly Bentley.
1: And I'm astronomer Seth Shostak. Also, a big thanks to our listeners and our Patreon supporters.
0: The original music in the show is by Dewey DeLay and June Miyake. And this episode of Big Picture Science that looks at getting ready for the next big outbreak is called Preventing Future Pandemics.

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So we're taking a look at the weather in Homer. For today, isolated showers between 1 p.m. and 4 p.m., then a chance of rain after 4 p.m. Cloudy, the high near 52, southeast wind 5 to 10 miles per hour, increasing to 10 to 15 miles per hour in the afternoon. Winds could gust as high as 25 miles per hour. In Seward today, scattered rain and snow showers before 1 p.m., then rain showers likely. Mostly cloudy, the high near 43, southeast wind 15 to 25 miles per hour. The sun rose in Homer today at 5:28 a.m., sunset will be at 10:38 p.m. That's a total of 17 hours and 11 minutes of daylight with a gain of 4 minutes and 31 seconds. Sunrise tomorrow will be at 5:25 a.m. The sun rose in Seward today at 5:15 a.m., sunset will be at 10:33 p.m. That's a total of 17 hours and 8 minutes of daylight with a gain of 4 minutes and 40 seconds. Sunrise tomorrow will be at 5:13 a.m.

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0: The Alaska Department of Fish and Game has announced its outlook for Upper Cook Inlet drift net and set net sockeye fisheries. A run of about 7.6 million red salmon is expected in Upper Cook Inlet this year, with a harvestable surplus of 5.7 million fish to split among commercial, sport, personal use, and subsistence users. The Kenai River alone is expected to attract 4.4 million sockeye salmon this year, which is almost 500,000 fish over the historical average since 1986, and 866,000 more than the average over the last 10 years. The forecast for the Kasilof River for 2026 is nearly 1.5 million fish, which is 515,000 fish, or 54%, over the long-term average since 1986, and 43% more than the recent 10-year average. About 490,000 sockeye are expected to return to the Susitna River this year, which is 24% greater than the long-term average and 35% greater than the recent 10-year average. Ship Creek is expected to see 10% fewer fish than the most recent 10-year average of 110,000 fish. The 2026 commercial drift gillnet fishery in Upper Cook Inlet may open June 22nd for the first regular period. There will be mandatory closed fishing windows each week from 11 p.m. Monday through 7 a.m. Wednesday and from 11 p.m. Thursday through 7 a.m. Saturday. Drift gillnet fishing is closed within 2 miles of the Kenai Peninsula shoreline, and under federal regulations, drift gillnet vessels who participate in the federal fishery cannot participate in any state of Alaska fisheries on the same day. Limitations on the set gillnet fisheries in Upper Cook Inlet are being driven by low king salmon returns in the northern district of Upper Cook Inlet. The directed king salmon fishery there will start the season closed. The sockeye season there will probably begin on June 25th, unless modified by an emergency order. Weekly fishing periods are Mondays and Thursdays from 7 a.m. to 7 p.m. The Big River fishery will begin closed through June 11th due to forecasted poor king salmon returns. The first period for the Western Sub-District will be on June 18th, and weekly fishing periods are Mondays and Thursdays from 7 a.m. to 7 p.m. For the Upper Sub-District, the East Side Set Net fishery will begin closed and stay that way. At a special Board of Fish meeting on May 1st, set gillnet opportunity was taken away from East Side set netters and replaced with set beach seine gear as an alternative gear type for permit holders in the Upper Sub-District as part of the Kenai River Late Run King Salmon Stock of Concern Management Plan. Under the new regulations, there is absolutely no way of opening the Eastside Set gillnet fishery in 2026. The Commercial Fisheries Entry Commission still needs to take action to make the beach seine fishery officially official. All remaining set gillnet fisheries except the Upper Sub-District will begin on June 25th. And weekly fishing periods are Mondays and Thursdays from 7 a.m. to 7 p.m.
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Fish and Game has also revealed its summer salmon forecast for Yukon River fisheries. The drainage-wide Chinook salmon outlook is for a run of 64,300 fish within a range of 52,000 to 79,000 fish, and the Canada origin Chinook salmon outlook is for a run of 22,000 to 33,000 fish. These run sizes are well below average, and it's likely that escapement goals will not be met in Alaska or Canada this year. Therefore, all fishing for Chinook salmon will be closed in an attempt to get as many kings upriver as possible. The drainage-wide summer chum salmon outlook for the Yukon calls for a run size of 345,600 fish within a range of 160,000 to 580,000 fish. Last year, the summer chum salmon run was well below the escapement goal, with a total run of less than 400,000 fish. Summer chum salmon mostly come back as 4- and 5-year-old fish. The parent years for the 2026 run will come from 2021 and 2022. Those runs were the lowest and third lowest on record, respectively. So it's a good bet they will once again not meet escapement goals, and fishing for summer chum salmon on the Yukon will likely remain closed all season. Fish and Game has been working on a number of specific strategies to address the historically low salmon runs on the Yukon. To help residents get some type of fish into freezers, harvest opportunities for large whitefish in designated non-salmon lakes and rivers will be announced for 6-inch or smaller mesh gill nets at the transition to the fall season in each district. Pink and sockeye salmon may be retained from selective gear types. This is an even year, and so the pink salmon run is expected to be higher than last year, an odd year. Fishing for non-salmon species with a gill net that is 4 inches mesh or smaller will be allowed during salmon fishing closures. However, nets are limited to 60 feet in length. Fishermen will be expected to set their 4-inch or smaller mesh gill nets in non-salmon harvest locations and to avoid incidental harvest of salmon. Other non-salmon gear types, including hook and line, long line, jigging gear, hand line, beach seine, fike net, or spear, may be used for the non-salmon species all year, even during gill net closures. In 2024, Alaska and Canada entered into a 7-year agreement which focuses on efforts to conserve and rebuild Chinook salmon runs. A component of the agreement also recognizes the importance of Chinook salmon for ceremonial use and the transmission of cultural knowledge. In Alaska, new regulations were adopted allowing a small amount of harvest in times of salmon conservation, following a process to provide for the preservation of culture in communities, balanced with the need to ensure salmon return to their spawning grounds. But overall, opportunities to harvest kings and chums will be severely limited by regulation. New actions include the closure of the sport fishery for Chinook salmon throughout the Tanana River drainage and the U.S. portion of the Yukon River drainage. Starting on June 1st in District 1 and the Coastal District, all subsistence salmon fishing will close. Closures in upriver districts will coincide with Chinook salmon travel time. And in the rather likely event run sizes are poor this year, subsistence salmon restrictions may remain in effect until early October in the lower river and until late October in the late season and in some key spawning tributaries through December.

Support for the Alaska Fisheries Report is provided by the Stosh and Claudia Anderson Fund. In recognition of the fishing industry, which provides more than 50,000 Alaskan jobs from a renewable source.

0: The federal government has decided against listing Gulf of Alaska king salmon with Endangered Species Act protections. As reported by KHNS's Avery Elfeld, the National Oceanic and Atmospheric Administration said on May 13th that while kings or Chinook in southern Alaska have declined, their populations are still strong, genetically diverse, and well-distributed. The decision comes more than 2.5 years after a Washington State environmental group first called on the agency to list kings under the endangered species list. The Wild Fish Conservancy filed the petition on the grounds that king populations have experienced, quote, significant declines, close quote, over the last 2 decades, and that they face ongoing threats from factors including climate change. Emma Helverson is the group's executive director.
1: What we see is really a coastwide crisis that isn't unique to Alaska, but is not unique to any specific region. This is something that we need to really seriously think about if we're going to have Chinook salmon anywhere on our coast in 50 or 100 years from now.
0: NOAA in 2024 found that the listing may be necessary, but after additional review, the agency said this week that listing Gulf of Alaska Chinook is, quote, unwarranted, close quote. Had the listing gone through, it could have impacted fisheries and communities all along the state's sprawling southern coastline. That includes the central Gulf of Alaska, but also all of Southeast, Kodiak, and the Aleutians. The State Department of Fish and Game welcomed the news. The agency argued that Gulf of Alaska Chinook, quote, do not come close, close quote, to meeting the definition for listing under the Endangered Species Act. The agency also said the listing would have shifted oversight of king management from the state to the feds.

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1: Dave Elm and Jimmy Dale Gilmore, here's pure Texas volumetric artistry. 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

another song from the new album. This one was inspired by a guy named Alan Wilson. Some of you might remember the band Canned Heat, well, he was a member of it. And he, back in those days, he was known as the Blind Owl. And the Blind Owl was a great blues man, but he was also, possibly more importantly, a passionate defender of the environment, especially California redwoods. In fact, there's a grove out in California, redwoods, it's named after him. And he died tragically at the age of 27, many, many decades ago, sleeping outdoors in one of the California canyons that he loved. But he's always been kind of a strange inspiration for me. And so this song is inspired by the Blind Owl, but it's also about all of our friends, both musicians and not, that have crossed over to whatever awaits us all on the other side. And we'll see if we can raise them up right now with this one. Well, it's midnight, Kansas City. There's a hot summer rain falling down. It's another gig, another bar room, way out on the outskirts of town. Folks are dancing, sweating,

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Rising up from the forest, over 300 feet high. At the odds,

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Then I'll play one for my brother Gene Taylor. 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

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Here's another song from the new record. This is a song about driving alone late at night, reaching that beautiful transcendental state that you get sometimes when you're driving alone late at night down a dark highway. Maybe it sounds like this.

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1: Sure, we'll do another song from the new record. Twist our arm. This is a song that Jimmy Dale wrote back in the 1960s. And then he forgot it. It's true. It wasn't until his beautiful wife Janet was going through some old boxes, and there in a box was this tape. And it was in a bigger box, in a trunk, underneath a rock. And she played it for Jimmy, and then Jimmy played it for me, and as soon as I heard it, I knew that the guilty ones in me could come up with some nice 1960s pop rock, folk pop rock, sonic adventures with a little Motown and Stax thrown in. But then there is a bit of rock and roll history that goes along with this song, and Jimmy Dale is going to tell you about it.
2: He started to say all about it, and he remembered that that's not a good idea to ask me to tell all about something. Because I did figure out, though, I can't tell you all about it, because every single thing in the entire universe is connected to every single other thing in the entire universe. And therefore, to tell all about something would take eternity. And then it would have changed, and you have to start all over. So you can only tell a little bit about something. But the little bit of this one is that I was a folk singer in Lubbock, Texas in the 60s. And there was not very much market for folk singers in Lubbock, Texas in the 60s. But there was enough of that. There was some little pizza joints and these bootleg joints, and it's where Joe Ely and I got to know each other. We played in these little... We were underage. I think I was 18 and Joe was 16, and we were underage, but in these bootleg joints, it didn't matter. Lubbock was a dry county, and so every single thing about it was illegal to begin with. So it didn't matter if you were underage in there. Everybody was going to get thrown in jail. We never did, though. We missed all the bus. Those came later. But I didn't play in bands. I loved a lot of bands. I listened to lots of bands and everything. And Joe played in bands. He knew about how to do that. I didn't. But I met Buddy Holly's parents, and they really liked my songs, and they decided to put up some money for me to do some recording. And they put up $400. And I've tried to calculate what that would be. Well, both just in actual real terms, that would be astronomical these days, but psychologically, it was the same as billions of dollars for me at the
1: time. But wait a second. Is it just me? Or if Buddy Holly's parents had given me money to record a song, I would have remembered it.
2: I know, and now because of that, I have no idea what else I'm forgetting. If you actually forgot, you have no access, you know? By the way, because this was written in the 60s, and it really sounds like a 60s song, and these guys really fixed it up well. And so, a lot, you know, you may not know it, but in this room and in our audiences all over the place, there are a lot of old people that are younger than me. But I know I know that some of you are going to know, get all the 60s references in this song, and this song is called Trying to Be Free.

0: This is live from Yorma Kalkinen's Fur Peace Ranch. 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

just because you can do it doesn't mean you should do it. But as Johnny Ace would tell you if he was here, just because you shouldn't do it doesn't mean you shouldn't do it. Meanwhile, Johnny Ace got back home to Memphis, Tennessee. Everyone on Beale Street came out to see. You know, there were pimps and there were hustlers and there were husbands and there were wives and Jimmy Dale Gilmore, you know what? There were women, women, women, women, women, women, women, women, women, women, women, women, women, women, women, women, women, women, women, women, Jimmy Dale. Women, old and young, young and old, that all came to say farewell, Johnny Ace. Goodbye.

you very much. This album, let's do a song from the new record. What do you say? We haven't done it. This album, Texicali, is the second album that Jimmy Dale and I have done together. The first is called Downey to Lubbock. And after we finished the Downey to Lubbock record, Jimmy Dale and I realized we had done something that he had never done before, which is to put out an album that did not have a Butch Hancock song on it. And it's always better in tune, ain't it, folks? So we had to rectify that on this new album. So this is from the new album. This is a Butch Hancock song done in a manner that perhaps Butch never imagined.

Thank you very much. Sure, another song from their new album? You got it. Now, this one is this is an old country song recorded back in the 1950s down in Nashville by a great country singer by the name of Stonewall Jackson. And these three people back here, you may not know this, but they are survivors of the Austin, Texas and surrounding environment honky-tonks. And so they can play a country shuffle better than just about anybody anywhere. Despite our little vacation in the islands that we just took. And as you well know, Jimmy Dale can croon a country ballad and make you cry better than anybody. But that left me with nothing to do. So I thought, well, if we're going to record this, let's not make it sound like Stonewall Jackson recorded it in the 1950s down in Nashville. Let's pretend that Stonewall Jackson recorded it maybe in the 1980s.

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0: why I'm walking. I got an angel on my mind, that's why I'm walking.
1: This is live from Yorma Kalkinen's Fur Peace Ranch. 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

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It's just about 1 p.m. Here's the Bushlines. 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Thank you and have a good afternoon.

Coming to you from the end of the road, it's Alaska's showcase for great music, Acoustic Accents. Hey folks, Bud Johnson here. Thank you so much for tuning in, as always. It's great to have you along. This week on Acoustic Accents, we've got a little something for everyone. We'll kick things off with American roots music from Margot Price, Jefferson Ross, and a new single from Chaparral, teamed up with one of the most distinctive voices in modern roots music, Sierra Farrell. Then we'll turn to folk and roots with fresh tracks from Carrie Moran, Goodnight Moonshine, and Tim Easton. Later in the program, it's singer-songwriters and indie folk from Lydia Luz, Mumford & Sons, and Alexa Rose. And we'll wrap things up with contemporary bluegrass from Valerie Smith, Clay Street Unit, and the Yonder Mountain String Band. All that and plenty more coming up right here on Acoustic Accents. Let's get started with this Guy Clark tune performed by Margot Price.

Finishing up our country and roots-tensed set, that was Chaparral. The Austin-based trio invited Sierra Ferrell to join them on their new single. I love this song. It's called When It Snows in Texas. Before that, it was Southern folk blues artist Jefferson Ross with the title track from his latest release, Low Country Wedding. And we opened the set with a song from a new compilation honoring Guy Clark. Clark released his debut, Old Number One, back in 1975, and now some 50 years later, a group of renowned Americana artists have come together to record all the songs from that landmark album. The collection is called Old Number One Revisited, and we heard Margot Price take on the leadoff track, Rita Ballou. Coming up next, we're going to shift into some Americana with fresh tracks from Tim Easton, Goodnight Moonshine, and the award-winning guitarist known for blending Native American influences with blues and roots traditions. Here's Carrie Morin.

That was honorary Alaskan Tim Easton with Heaven and Hell. That's from his new album, Firehorse. Tim has been touring Alaska for more than 25 years, so it's really become a second home for him. Before that, it was the duo Goodnight Moonshine with All Night Band. That's a fun track from their new record, Stay Around. And we kicked off the set with Carrie Morin, an artist well-versed in a variety of styles, a talented guitarist with a soulful voice. We heard all of that on Love Me Forever. It's from his new album, Pocket of Time. Coming up after the break, we'll turn our attention to singer-songwriters with music from Linda Lewes, Mumford & Sons, and Alexa Rose, along with some fresh takes on contemporary bluegrass from Valerie Smith, Clay Street Unit, and Yonder Mountain String Band. So do stick around. There's still plenty of great music ahead right here on Acoustic Accents.

from her latest release, Atmosphere. That was the beautiful voice of Alexa Rose with Lilacs. Before that, it was the English folk rock band Mumford & Sons with Shadow of a Man, a nice acoustic track that falls right into my wheelhouse. You'll find it on their new release, Prize Fighter. Also in that set, Lydia Luz with Florence. That song's from her latest record, Mammoth. During the break, we heard an instrumental from Brooke Miller, the title track from her album, Shake It Off. Hey, if you have a question about anything you heard on today's show, or if you'd like a copy of the playlist, just drop us a line at info@acousticaccents.com. Be sure to include today's program number. It's 2620, and let us know where you're listening from. Whether you're tuning in on the radio or streaming online, we always enjoy hearing from you. 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Alrighty, let's get back to the music. From her release, Maggie's Journal, here's Valerie Smith.

Finishing up that set, it was the latest offering from the progressive bluegrass band Yonder Mountain String Band. Recorded live in the studio, Good as True is their 12th studio release, and we heard the track Nothing New. Before that, it was Clay Street Unit with Roland, a solid cut from their new album, Sin and Squalor. And we kick things off with veteran roots and bluegrass artist Valerie Smith. Drawing inspiration from her grandmother's writing, her latest project, Maggie's Journal, blends songs with narration. We heard When You Ain't Got Nothing. Well, it looks like we've got time for one more before we go. Here with a great rendition of the band classic, Up on Cripple Creek. It's Trey Hensley, joined by his friends from the Nitty Gritty Dirt Band.

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Well, that's going to do it for this week's program. Until next time, I'm Bud Johnson. Thanks for listening.

This is American Roots from New Orleans. A few years back, we celebrated a half century of the Cajun folk band Beau Soleil. This week, we revisit that live concert in two parts, led by fiddler Michael Doucet and joined by guest artists who've played with them over the years. Fiddler Michael Doucet from Lafayette, Louisiana, was a college student of oral literature at LSU in the 1970s. Had an uncle, T. Will Knight, who played le violon. Michael decided to interview and learn from many of the great players and singers in the Cajun French tradition of Southwest Louisiana. Fiddlers Lionel Leleux, Hector Dullion, accordionist Don Montousset, and Felix Richard, among many. Beyond learning the tradition, Michael met up with Bessel Dullion, an older Lafayette hipster who played accordion and fiddle. Bessel had been in his father Hector Dullion's traditional Cajun band, the Dixie Ramblers, with accordionist Octa Clark. But he also played in soulful swamp pop and rock boogie groups like Les Bayou de Mystère Drifter Band and the Riff Raffs. In 1975, Bessel Dullion and Michael Doucet joined with bassist Gary Newman and rock guitarist Bruce Weasel McDonald and Dana Burrow. The new band was called Koto, meaning higher ground. I highly recommend their one CD of cosmic Cajun music.

Some say they were the Cajun Grateful Dead. Koto would evolve into Beausoleil, a mostly acoustic French folk roots band, Michael Doucet on fiddle, and joined by his brother David on acoustic guitar, among others. This hour, we are at the Acadiana Center for the Arts in Lafayette, now celebrating a half century of Beausoleil, featuring guest artists who have played with them over the years. Led by Michael Doucet, his brother David, and son Matt, they kick off a live set with a Cajun dance tune, Acadian Two-Step, on American Roots.

Thank you. All right, so I met Anique when she came here from Belgium, and we said, well, you know, let's play some folk songs. We started playing some songs, and we started doing some ballads, and this is one of those songs, one of the oldest songs I guess we know. I actually learned this Cajun song the first time I went to France, because they knew it. And I said, what? It's called Travailler c'est trop dur, which means working's too hard and stealing's no good. Every day of my life, people ask me, why do I live? I live for love, and I love to live old. So I think I got both wishes.

Don Beppe, mandolin. David Doucet, acoustic guitar. Jimmy Bro on the accordions. Chad Uval on the other accordion. Chad Viator on the electric guitar. Bill Bennett on the bass guitar. That was Gary Newman who was on the bass. It takes a while to get used to all this stuff like that. Oh, you move. Tiff Lampson on this drums. Tommy Alisi on those drums. Anik Colbert, Saint-Hubert Colbert. Matthew Doucet on the fiddle right there. Steve Kahn on the piano and all the noise over there. Sonny Landreth somewhere. And Dickie Landry. That's the group. How about that? This is an old French ballad that I learned from a great folklorist here in Lafayette. Her name was Irene Whitfield, and her 1939 thesis at LSU was about Louisiana French folk songs. She was an amazing woman. She transcribed all these Cajun songs. She led John and Alan Lomax to sites to record when they were here recording in the 1930s. She was an amazing person, played violin. We played terrible duets together, but we had a good time. And she gave me my first Amadeo Ardoy, 78, so what can I say? So we used to play this song, and she claims, she thought that this song was from a Requiem Mass, the melody, because a lot of secular songs, of course, come from church music because they get paid. Anyway, that's another story. But this song, even though it's a beautiful melody, I have to ruin it by the words. The words is, I'm falling asleep, and I'm going to my baby's house, but I got to go to Crowley, and there's some bad people in Crowley, because they have brass knuckles in their pockets. It's a sing-along.

Je m'endors. I'm falling asleep. People also call it French blues, led by fiddler Michael Doucet and the band Beausoleil. And we are back with more live music from Beausoleil when American Roots returns.

This is American Roots. We're in the middle of a live set with the venerable Cajun folk band Beausoleil. This next tune came from the era before Beausoleil, from the Cajun rock and experimental band Koto. It's a Michael Doucet song. He plays le violon and sings Zydeco Gree Gree.

0: That goes out to Boo Boo.
1: We'll do another ballad. This is, we start off with ballads because that's how, probably the first time I ever heard this music. My dad had two sisters who sang, and they would, we'd teach us the songs, and we'd always have get-togethers, and say, oh, not another ballad. You know, and when I went to France for the first time in 74, we heard these same songs sung by people our age, and I said, wow. So that kind of said, well, I think I know what I'm going to do the rest of my life. And I did. So this is a song from that era. It's a beautiful song. Again, probably about a musician who wants to get married, and the father finds out, and he says, no way. So he puts his daughter in a convent. I mean, and he goes, the other guy goes off to war for 4 years. And when he came back, he said, okay, she's 18. And he said, yes. His father knocked on the door. So yeah. He said, yeah, but she just died 3 years ago. I love that.

Very nice. Very nice. Chad Vitor on guitar. Thank y'all. This is a song we recorded years ago with Steve and Sonny. And as a rounder record. We tried to be on as many labels as we possibly could. I think we almost got them all. Let me see. Pate Marconi, Swallow, Arhuli, Rounder, Blue. Anyway, it goes on. Not that we made any money, but we made a lot of records. It's not like it is now. But I love this song. It's from my Dave Bartholomew, and it's called It's You I Love.

Steve Kahn on piano, of course. Sonny Landers on guitar. Dickie Landry on saxophone. Don Vappi on the banjo. Do a song by Dennis McGee. It's two of his songs called Tasso and McGee's Reel.

Michael Doucet and the Cajun band Beausoleil, celebrating 50 years. We just heard two reels named for the French Louisiana delicacy tasso, the smoked spice shoulder of a hog, and the late fiddler Dennis McGee's reel. McGee recorded those tunes in 1929, and Michael Doucet with Beausoleil strung them together for us in 2024. Before that, It's You I Love, a song by trumpeter Dave Bartholomew, best known as Fats Domino's band leader, sung by Steve Kahn at the piano. And we are back for more of this live Beausoleil concert when American Roots returns.

We've been hearing part one of a celebration of 50 years of the Cajun band Beausoleil, led by Michael Doucet on fiddle and vocals, with his brother David Doucet on acoustic guitar and a large cast. Let's go back to the stage at the Acadiana Center for the Arts and more of the band's repertoire, including a beloved sad song about the man who bids farewell as he is condemned to les barres de la prison and ultimately les flammes d'enfer, the flames of hell, on American Roots.

Davis going to sing this song. Now, yeah. This is an old Nathan Abshar song called Quitta Blue about boiling some crabs in Holly Beach. All right, let's go.

David Ducey, vocals and guitar. What a show! It's so much, fun being here with all these people, all friends from forever. And like Sonny said, we better play now. But I want to take this time. A person who's here in spirit, who was part of the show, unfortunately passed away. And Joel Sonnier. And he was a great musician, a great person, and a loving person. And that's one person who dedicated his whole life to music. He was music, and he was very particular. If you ever recorded with him, there was only one way, Joel's way, and it was always right. And you knew he was going to take you in the right direction. Well, Bobby came tonight, and I'm going to try to do this without crying. This is Joel's notebook that he wrote all the songs we're playing tonight, what he was going to play on. And thank you, Bobby, for giving me that. And thanks for being such a loving person for Joel, too. So we're going to do, Oh, yeah. She sells seashells by the seashore in Seychelles. So, Steve, we're going to start with you. Yeah. All right. See what happens.

0: so much. We will be right back.
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I'm Nick Spitzer. This hour, we return to celebrating the music of Beausoleil, live for their 50th year, playing Louisiana French folk and popular music locally and globally. Bandleader and fiddler Michael Doucet has been a seeker of Cajun and Creole music traditionalists in and beyond his family, along with roots rock and jazz, to develop the Beausoleil sound. And he's joined by his brother, David Doucet, a fine acoustic guitarist. Michael's son, Matt, adds a second fiddle, and the band for this event has expanded to play cosmic Cajun music. Let's go to the stage of the Acadiana Center for the Arts for Beausoleil Live with a Creole pop classic updated, Bon Temps Roulé, on American Roots.

0: right.
1: Thank you so much. This is a song I wrote about our grandparents and how they used to live off the land. It's called La Terre de mon grand-père et ma grand-mère.

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It's about you. No, it's actually, it's my love triangle murder. Yeah. Josephine. Yes, beautiful. Queen of the Bayou. Bonaventure, her lover. And they were going to get married, and all of a sudden this war broke out, so he went to fight. And this kind of scoundrel comes back to town about 2 weeks later, said that Bonaventure had died in battle. So, of course, Josephine, she's shocked, and this kind of scoundrel hung around, finally convinced her to marry her. Well, 3 days after they got married, guess what? Bonaventure shows up. Moral dilemma. So the story goes in the song that they're dancing their last dance. And out of the shadows meant for Bonaventure, the dagger plunges into Josephine's back, and she dies. And her blood runs in the streets of Cairn Crow. So it's a funny song.

0: Michael Doucet singing an historic murder ballad set in the town of Carancro, Louisiana, just north of Lafayette. And we'll be back in conversation with Michael Doucet, brother David, and son Matt when American Roots returns.
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0: We are live with Beausoleil, the venerable Cajun roots folk and modernist band, looking back and ahead after 50 years. Brothers Michael and David Doucet were joined by Michael's son, Matthew, also a fiddler and a fiddle maker. I asked David Doucet, what's it like being in a band with his brother, Michael?
1: That's a really good question because I don't know. I've never played in another band. I play solo, but it's like different. I get to yell at myself. Michael called up in 77 and says, you want to make a record? I said, he had left a guitar under the bed. I looked at it, and there was these, what's those little diagrams of the music? So I started playing guitar. I figured out what that was. And yeah. He came back. I could play some chords. But he asked me in 77, let's go make a record. And that's when we did the blue one. Met Elmore Morgan.
2: Right, the great photographer.
1: That time said, you guys are going to have a future. You should get a big map of the world and start putting pins in it. And he said this more than once. You're going to forget where you played at. Of course, did we do it?
2: No. You forgot to put the pins in.
1: But that's what we did. So we played and played and played, and we didn't even pay attention, but we loved the old guys. Dennis, Oktaw Clark.
0: Well, speaking of elders, you also had an elder that you looked up to and loved greatly, and that's Doc Watson.
1: As a rhythm guitar player, that's your job, as a drum, basically. But when given the opportunity, he said, you know, Doc does this too. He just starts playing it. So I started figuring out these leads, and on that first album, we sat down, and we figured out the reel to Dennis McGee. I said, note for note, we did this on guitar, and I never really tried that before, and that's how that happened. And it just, you know, as technology got better, sound got better, we got a bass player, you know, we had a drummer, could play a little more on the guitar, you know, picked up a ukulele and realized all the notes you can actually really play on it, and that's how that happened.
0: Well, I'll give Michael a rebuttal in a minute. Not that he really needs to rebut too much, he's right with it. But Matt, you're down there, and you've been a fiddle maker, and you are obviously a fiddler, and you're playing Tifera this night. And you've come and gone with Cajun music, but you're very much here with it now.
3: Yeah. I recently just kind of retired about a year ago, and then so been playing a lot with Dad, and he suffered another injury. So then I get a phone call from David saying, hey, you think you could come out on the road? Your dad can't make it. I'm like, it'd be fine. I said, all right, let's do it.
0: So you went out and played fiddle.
3: Yeah, so it was Matthew Doucet of Vec Beausoleil.
4: Saw Michael.
0: But what got you into making fiddles? I mean, just because there's music in your family doesn't mean you're going to pick up the skills to do that kind of thing.
3: Well, my dad's maker, his name is Jonathan Cooper in Portland, Maine. And I would go up to Nova Scotia, and this was like in 99 and 2000s, to go study at the University of St. Anne. So I went in the middle part to Maine just to hang out with him and build. And so I skipped school for that semester, which my parents were not very happy about. And
0: like, but you learned to make fiddles.
3: I did.
0: Well,
3: I
0: stayed, that's a learning experience.
3: Yeah, I stayed in Maine for three months.
0: I teach. I'd be giving you an A for doing that.
3: Yeah. My mom was worried I wasn't going to come home, but I did. You know?
0: So one other question, and, you know, I'll leave it to your judgment, but what was it like growing up with, you know, Mike as a dad? How could you answer that in a minute?
3: This is what it'd be like. I could come home and Sonny Landreth would be just sitting on the couch playing guitar and like, oh, hey, Sonny, hey, Matt, you know, just like it was like family. I'd go on the road with them sometimes as a kid and all the local gigs and stuff. Uh-huh. And so, you know, this is my uncle, but I all call him all my uncles, you know.
0: Uh-huh. Yeah, well, you've kind of got an extended family. Any comments on what you've been hearing, Michael?
5: There's nothing like playing with your family, because, I mean, everybody's family now is spread out, you know, and for David and I to be together all this time, at least we keep in touch. I mean, once our parents died, it's, you know, it's kind of hard to keep going. So it's a tradition, and we never listened to what anybody told us. We only wanted to do things our way. Not one record anybody told me which song to play. It was always our decision, good or bad, but here we are. I wrote this song called L'Amour La Folie. This is the song we won a Grammy, and I don't know, that's that. Love or folly means, is it love or is it a folly?

This is a song is a combination of Clifton Chenier's version and Letter and Darbone's version of this old country song. En français.

What a sound. It's an old blues song here. We Cajunized.

Roulé et tourné, rolling and tumbling, from an earlier version of the song Muddy Waters made famous, as sung and fiddled by Michael Doucet, David Doucet on acoustic guitar, Chad Viator on lead electric guitar, and the whole Beausoleil big band, about 14 for this show, almost an orchestral sound. We'll be back with them for a final set, Beausoleil on American Roots.

I'm Nick Spitzer. This is American Roots Live, celebrating 50 years of Beausoleil in our final set. Here's a tune with a familiar melody, La Chanson de 50 Sous, the 50-cent song from American English folk tradition, played by Beausoleil on American Roots.

think? Was it worth it? This is all about friendship and about giving your life to the spirit of music, which is a wonderful thing to have. I think any society needs that. And we're so lucky to have our new mayor was here last night and gave me a proclamation. And I said, "Is my mom in jail or what?" And I was very honored by that. But I'm honored by all these people. Please give them a big hand. Chad Yuval, Jimmy Bro, David Ducey, Chad Beatard, Don Pappy, Bill Bennett over there, Tommy Alisi, Tiff Lamson, Anique Saint-Hubert, Matthew Ducey, Steve Kahn, Sonny Landreth, Dickie Landry. La creme de la creme. Well, we have one more song we're going to do for this. It's a special song. This is a song written by a really special friend of mine. His name was Roswell Rudd. He was a trombone player. Now, how do we get hooked up with a trombone player? Well, we're playing this benefit for Hurricane Katrina in upstate New York, and I had to put together a group, and this guy sits down with us with a trombone. I said, "Whoa." And he wouldn't get up. And so we became really good friends. We played on each other's records. He saved my life in a lot of ways. Roswell wrote this song when he went to Mali. And the capital of Mali is Bamako. To me, I heard it as a Cajun song. So this is for us, all of us, to you. Thank you all for coming. Hope this helped you.

celebrating 50 years of the Cajun folk band Beau Soleil, live at the Acadiana Center for the Arts in Lafayette. Special thanks to the ACA Executive Director, Sam Oliver, and concert recordist, J.D. Winter. 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We're over 25 years of programs and interviews streamed. And coming up, Beau Soleil takes an encore to visit Les Flammes d'Enfer, the Flames of Hell. It's a 1928 recording by Douglas Belair that everyone still dances to a century later. I'm Nick Spitzer for American Roots from PRX. Bonjour, bonsoir, et faites attention.

0: Michael Duce, Beausoleil, Except for Me, the Big Band, on American Roots, in Lafayette, at the Acadiana Center for the Arts. Est-ce que tu veux un autre? You want another song to go home with?
1: One more. Hey, y'all standing? 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
2: 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Good afternoon.

0: too many people are telling us that they're having difficulty, and in some cases, not getting the vote from me, even though they intended.
1: Confusion at the polls in Louisiana today. The state suddenly postponed some races after the Supreme Court's redistricting decision. For Saturday, May 16th, this is All Things Considered from NPR News. I'm Emily Fang. On today's show, why some Indonesians are living on the edge of an active volcano. And we'll learn why asphalt pollution is a thing and how algae might help.
2: Algae, we found, it's very effective to target select molecules.
1: Plus, as the 50th season of the show Survivor wraps up, a former contestant dissects the show's lasting appeal.
3: For our ancestors, being sent out of the tribe meant death. It's a concept that's just so easy for people to wrap their heads around.
1: But first, news.
4: Live from NPR News in Washington, I'm Janine Herbst. President Trump is back in Washington after talks with Chinese President Xi Jinping in Beijing this week. But U.S. soybean farmers say the trip ended without clear commitments on exports or tariffs. NPR's Windsor Johnston has more.
5: Soybean farmers say they were hoping for progress on trade tensions that continue to hurt exports. Caleb Ragland, a farmer in Kentucky, chairs the American Soybean